Welcome to the archives of Radio Curious. I'm Barry Vogel. If you like interview programs, perhaps you've listened to Fresh Air, produced in Philadelphia at WHYY and broadcast regularly on public radio stations nationwide. It's hosted by a woman named Terry Gross. This archive edition of Radio Curious, originally broadcast in 1994, features Terry Gross. I wanted to know who she is and what she does to prepare for and create Fresh Air. I spoke with Terry Gross by phone from her home near Philadelphia and asked her about the art of interviewing and how she puts together so many interesting programs so frequently.

0: Well, you do it by working all the time and by having great people to work with. I'm really lucky in that I work with some people who are wonderful producers, and they know how to find interesting guests. They know the kind of people I like to interview. I mean, we make these decisions together, but you can't do a show by yourself. And you know what I mean? A 5-day-a-week kind of show like that. So I'm really lucky with the people I work with, and we all work very, very hard. I think we work more hours than we wish we had to work. But that is always the dilemma, I think, that people who have work that they like face, that they have slightly too much of it.
1: Well, what kind of staff do you have? Do you have researchers and people who give you synopses of books, as well as the technical background?
0: Researcher, we have somebody who works part-time and spends a lot of time in the library, getting magazine articles and books and old newspaper articles and stuff. But nobody reads it and digests it for me. I really believe that I should do all the reading and digesting myself. You never know what little detail you're going to pick up on in an interview that's going to be very important to how you want to frame it, or that to you is going to really tell you something special about the person you're talking to. Somebody else might not have noticed it, and that telling detail to them that they would have noticed might have meant nothing to you. So I think you've really got to do that part of the research yourself.
1: Well, do you find that you script out your questions in advance?
0: Well, I write them out in advance, but I don't write them out word for word. I write out the basic premise of the question, but it's just a few key words. And I may or may not follow that when the interview starts. Part of doing an interview is negotiating this path between where you expected to lead your interviewee and where your interviewee is leading you. And the interview is often someplace down the middle. You can't just proceed with your agenda as if the interviewee isn't telling you anything that you want to respond to and pick up on. On the other hand, you don't want to, usually you want to keep getting back somehow to your agenda, because there's questions that you really need to ask or want to ask.
1: Well, do you find that you edit out the content of some of the interviews?
0: Well, we edit the interview for length. I usually record about twice as much as we use. So for a 20-minute interview, I usually record around, say, 45 minutes. And what we do is we edit out the dull parts, the parts that aren't as interesting as the other parts. Usually when people speak extemporaneously, there's a lot of redundancy in what they're saying, so you can edit out the redundancy. And we ask a lot of people. We ask people to think on their feet, to be smart, to be enlightening, to be witty, to be concise, to be conversational, all at the same time. That's a really tall order. Usually if you record more than you need, it's easier to boil it down so that you have that kind of concision and eloquence that you're looking for.
1: In the overall time pattern, how long does it take to produce a 10-minute air segment of interview?
0: Well, our segment's usually like 15 minutes or 22 minutes, and it takes a lot of time, because it takes the time to find the guest, then it takes the time to actually set up the studio time with the guest, and then you have to prepare for the interview, then record the interview, then edit the interview, then write an intro to the interview, and you're taking a lot of time.
1: Do you personally meet face-to-face with your guests, or do you do it?
0: Very rarely. Usually, because it's a national show, we don't want to be dependent on interviewing only the guests who can make it to Philadelphia, where we're broadcast from. So about 95% of the time, the guest is someplace else, at an NPR bureau or an NPR member station in another part of the country. And we talk to them via satellite or fiber optic line. So I rarely actually meet the person that I'm talking to. They're usually far away. I've usually, but not always, seen a photograph of them. And that's it.
1: What I've found very helpful in interviews is putting a photograph up of the person on my desk while I'm talking to them.
0: Yeah, I don't bother with that myself, because if I know what they look like through photographs, then I know what they look like and I don't have to keep looking at it. And also, I'm usually looking at my notes or just completely focusing on what they're saying. So I don't find that for myself to be a very necessary or helpful prop.
1: It sounds like your guests are very relaxed. And how do you put them at ease and make them feel so comfortable?
0: Well, first of all, I try to tell them beforehand that it's a very casual show and they should feel free to be as informal as they're comfortable getting. I think that radio works best when it's informal and conversational. And even if you're dealing with weighty subject matter, the way to make that weighty subject matter come across on radio is to talk it, to say it casually. You know, you don't want to deliver a university lecture. You want to just have a conversation about something. The other thing I tell my guests before an interview starts is that we're pre-recording, because we almost always record the interview somewhere between a couple of hours or a couple of days before the broadcast. And since we are recording, if they realize exactly what it is they really wanted to say after they've said it, or if they figured out a more concise or better way of putting something, they should feel free to stop and say it again. And, you know, we edit the tape and we can take care of that. Now, to some people that might seem like, oh, no, no, no, once you've said something, it's on the record and that's that. But what I'm talking about is if somebody has, say we're talking about airstrikes in Bosnia, and somebody's trying to explain what the military will be up against, and they've given a kind of long and confusing answer. If they could go back and restate that long and confusing answer in a concise, easy-to-understand way, good, let them do it. It's a help to everybody. They'll sound better, and we'll all better understand what it is they're trying to tell us. So I give people tools like that, and I think that might help to make them feel a little bit more relaxed, to get back to your question. The other thing I think that helps people feel comfortable is a sense that you know who they are, they're there for a reason, and you respect their work, and you will comprehend their answers. I have found that sometimes when somebody is reluctant to talk, it's not necessarily because they're shy, it's not necessarily because they're afraid of being revealed, you know, like revealed in their true hypocrisy or something. It's that they're afraid that they're going to tell you something and you're not even going to get it, and you're not going to care, and it ain't going to matter. And I really believe that our personal stories are, you know, among the most important things that we have. So if you tell somebody something very revealing about you, and they could care less, and they somehow indicate that in their response to you, it's really going to encourage you to not tell them anything else. And I know this from having been interviewed once where the person really said to me, what did you want to be when you were young? What did you want to be when you grew up? And I didn't know if I should tell her or not. So finally I said to her, well, I wanted to be a lyricist. And she said to me, no. Something interesting. Tell me something interesting you wanted to be. And I thought, forget it. She doesn't think that's interesting enough. If the true version of my life isn't good enough for her, I'm not going to tell her anything.
1: Well, good for you. It sounds as if some of your feelings come out in your programs, some of who the real personal Terry Gross is. Do you have a line at which point? What comes to my mind, Terry, is the war 2.5-3 years ago, the Gulf War. You were pretty clear about your feelings on that.
0: No, I wasn't.
1: Well, maybe I should ask you what they are.
0: No, I wouldn't talk about what they are, my feeling about the war, because, you know, I don't like to discuss publicly my political feelings, because I just think it's better off that they... Here's the thing. I always think a lot of listeners might believe in the abstract that you could be fair on the radio if you're really opinionated off the air. But in practice, I think a lot of people just read things into what you're saying. And because I feel like my priority isn't sounding off about my political views, my priority is conducting fair interviews, that I'm better off just not being very public about my personal views on certain things, because in some ways they're not that relevant.
1: Let me take a moment and say that you're listening to a 1994 archive edition of Radio Curious. Our guest is Terry Gross, the host of Fresh Air. I'm Barry Vogel. Terry, how did you create the name Fresh Air?
0: I inherited it. In fact, I wanted to change it when I inherited it. I took over the show in 1975. It was a local show in Philadelphia that was on 3 hours a day, 5 days a week. And there were a couple of hosts that preceded me, although the show is very, very different then. But when I took over the show, I wanted to change the name for a couple of reasons. One is I grew up in New York City, and the New York Times has always run something called the Fresh Air Fund, which is a charity that funds inner-city kids going to summer camp for a couple of weeks each summer. And it sounded so much to me like it was going to be the Fresh Air Fund that I thought it would be a little confusing. And then I thought that it would just summon to mind all these cliches, that some people would think it was an environmental program, and other people would have this image of, like, opening up the window and going, a breath of fresh air. And I don't know, there seemed to be so many cliches attached to it, I wanted to change the title, but I'm awful at coming up with good titles. And since I wasn't able to come up with anything better, I just kept it. But sure enough, just about every time an article has been written about the program, it has carried this headline, A Breath of Fresh Air. And just to tell you how obtuse I can be, it actually took me months to realize that Fresh Air was actually a pun on airwaves.
1: That's very clear, and it's something we need.
0: But, you know, we all learn in time.
1: Well, Terry, what drew you to radio interviewing? Is it a childhood dream come true?
0: No, in fact, when I didn't hear an interview on the radio till I was in college, till I was at the very end of college, actually. I grew up being passionate about rock and roll radio, and I heard all news radio. I'd never, ever heard an interview on the radio till I was already 20. But when I was in college, there was a fantastic public radio station at the University of Buffalo campus, WBFO, which I really didn't start listening to till I was around 20 or so. But once I started listening to it, I fell in love with it. And I would have never have had the courage to try to work there had I not had a friend who had a friend that worked there, and she suggested that I might try to work on the women's show, on the feminist show. Somebody was leaving the show, so she gave me the phone number of the producer and the name of the producer, so I called up, and that's how I got my foot in the door.
1: It certainly seems to have worked.
0: I was really lucky because this was around 1973 or 4, and the first show I worked on was, as I said, a women's show, a feminist show, and so the women who produced the show had two goals. One was to do good, you know, quote, consciousness-raising programs, but the other was to train women, because this was at the time when the women's movement was still getting off the ground, and it was being interpreted in the press mostly by men. It was almost exclusively men who were the editors and men who were the reporters, and in radio, men who were the producers and the engineers and the hosts and so on. And we women considered it very important that there be women on the air and women at the console and women in editorial positions and so on, so that women's issues could be interpreted by women and not always having to go through this filter of men. So as I said, their goal was to train women as well as to do good programs. And it was a wonderful way to get trained. I mean, everybody had the sense of mission and you know, how important it was for more women to get on the air. And, of course, public radio has I think, made an incredible contribution to bringing women's voices on the air. I mean, now, like at the station where I work, there's more women than men on the air, and I think that's true in a lot of places. But when I started in radio, that wasn't hardly true at all.
1: Well, during the time that it took from your beginning days in radio until now, obviously, I think, and I would like to hear your feelings, have you encountered, and do you still encounter, problems that perhaps a male interviewer might not encounter?
0: I don't think so. I think things have changed a lot from, you know, 1973 or 4 when I got started. I think it's very accepted on the air to have women. I don't think it ever throws anyone for a loop, or that they even necessarily have different expectations of you when you're a woman.
1: Do you find that true in developing the programming and doing your research? And I ask that because when I hear your program and other women's programs or programs produced and announced by women on the air, it certainly doesn't seem to make a distance, but I'm wondering about a distance or a difference that might be brought up in the production level.
0: I think there might be certain subjects that we'd be more aware of or more sensitive to. But beyond that, I mean, there's certain things we won't let people get away with, a certain kind of degree of condescension to women or something, which you rarely but sometimes will encounter in a guest. But I know when I started, this is 1976 or something, when I was interviewing John Dean when his book Blind Ambition came out, he was in the studio with me and he said to me, you don't even have to tell me what you're going to ask me because I can guess the kind of interview that you're going to do. Women do one kind of interview and men do another kind of interview. I said, oh, really? He said, oh, yeah. He said, I'll tell you what, I'll write down the kind of interview that you're going to do, and when the interview's over, I'll open up what I wrote down and you'll see that I'm right. So, you know, we did the interview, and then he opened up his little slip of paper, and what he had written down was that I would do a kind of what is it like to be John Dean type of personality interview, whereas a man would have done an interview about power and how he'd used it.
1: And what did you do?
0: I did a lot of power and how he'd used it, but also some of like who he is. So it was really a combination of the two, but he admitted he was wrong.
1: He had done that once before as well when he confessed and went to prison.
0: Done what?
1: He admitted he was wrong.
0: Oh, yes, right. Yes, he had a track record. Right.
2: Let me take a moment and say that you're listening to a 1994 archive edition of Radio Curious. Our guest is Terry Gross, the host of Fresh Air. I'm Barry Vogel.
1: Terry, I'm interested in early formative experiences as a child that might have put you in the direction of being a person who is always inquisitive and likes to ask a lot of questions, like I do.
0: Well, I was always, I think, fairly shy, kind of quiet as a kid, much less shy and much less quiet around people who I knew very well. But in settings where I didn't know the people well, I'd be pretty quiet. And I think for the kind of interview I do, I think that's kind of good training because I was somebody who listened a lot. And listening is a really important part of interviewing. People always say to me, oh, you must lose your voice all the time being on the radio. And honestly, I don't talk very much at all on the radio. I mostly listen on the radio and ask fairly short questions. Listening is such an important part of the work.
1: Well, Terry, what are your dreams about what you might do next?
0: I don't know. Never been very good at planning, unfortunately. I've always admired people who have five-year plans and say, 5 years down the road, I'll be doing this, and then 10 years down the road, I will have achieved that. I've kind of, like, stumbled into things and had ideas when I've had them, and I've never been great at knowing where I'm going beyond tomorrow's show.
1: Well, I guess I'm really asking more about dreams than a plan.
0: I tend to not have big, I mean, if I don't have the kinds of dreams like that. What can I tell you?
1: Yeah, well, that's fine. It's who you are that we're interested in meeting.
0: I mean, it's like my dream is not to someday take over Ted Koppel's chair. You know, I don't dream of, I just don't know. I kind of do what I do and see where it leads me.
1: Well,
0: recently, I started doing a few TV interviews, and that's been entertaining thing, you know, to learn more about a different medium.
1: Let me ask you about TV because I'm interested in your thoughts because I think that you're one of the major influences in radio in the 90s, and we're in a culture that's so heavily influenced by television. What do you see or feel is the role of radio in the mid-90s and as we see the millennium approaching?
0: Well, I'll tell you one thing I think is important about the public radio network. I think it's one of the rare places now in mass media where issues can be talked about in the amount of time that it takes to talk about it, and it's not talked about for the sake of just controversy. And when I say just controversy, there's a certain kind of way of handling an issue where all you want to do is just generate a lot of smoke. You know, you just want people to kind of get angry and look like they're being passionate and taking a stand. But that's all they're doing is taking a stand, and the issues aren't getting clarified at all. There's no context for it. The facts are inaccurate half the time. You know what I'm talking about, people who are just in there to kind of like squabble a lot. And on public radio, I think you get a sense of context for an issue. Stories take the amount of time they need. It's a place where you can still play jazz and independent label rock and classical music, the kind of music that seems to have no place on commercial radio anymore. So I'm really encouraged by things like public radio and C-SPAN. I think C-SPAN's kind of interesting. I always like C-SPAN when they're having the conferences. I never watch it when the Senate and Congress, you know, when Congress is in session.
1: Right, I know.
0: I was interested, like, when there's, like, a seminar on, like, the media today, or, you know, I heard a really interesting Anita Hill speech on there. But anyway, I think radio is really important for... What I'd like to see radio do, or at least public radio do, is to continue to play the kind of music that I think is wonderful and important and foolishly probably won't get played in other places, to talk to people at length, to talk to subjects in a way that gives context and history and depth, and to have fun, too.
1: Yeah, that's real clear. It seems to me like fun is a waning element in our culture.
0: You think so?
1: Well, many people, children seem to have fun in everything they do. But now what people do, they pay to have fun. They pay to go fishing. Some people pay to go hunting. Some people pay to go skiing. Yet these were elements of necessary work in our life. And it's interesting from my perspective how that shift has changed. From what used to be a job of work to go fishing, now people will go fishing as a way of as a way of relaxing or as a way of having fun.
0: Still both. I mean, there's still some people who fish for a living and other people who fish for relaxation. But I mean, that's life. I mean, you know, a musician is playing a gig, and they don't often listen to music in their spare time. For me, hearing music is a pleasure, but it's also part of my work. I mean, you know, one person's fun is another person's work. When you eat out, somebody's getting paid to serve you. I mean, it's always like that.
1: Terry, I think that you've answered what I wanted to ask before by the whole context of what you said. But I want to know if you have any particular thoughts for young people who may be listening.
0: Well, I'll tell you, everybody... You mean in terms of, I'll say this. Everybody I know in public radio, of my generation anyways, broke into public radio by volunteering. This was in the days when most of the stations were at the college level, and you could literally walk in and volunteer to make coffee one day and be on the air the next. But I guess what I'm trying to say is sometimes it's worth volunteering someplace just to get your foot in the door and learn a little bit about what's happening and maybe make yourself a little indispensable in the hopes that soon you could be doing it for money.
1: That's I think, a really good advice. Terry, the last question that I always come to ask my guests, have you read any interesting books lately that you could tell us about?
0: Oh boy, I've read a lot of books lately. I just go blank in questions like that. Why don't I just change it around a little and tell you about a couple of my favorite books?
1: That's fine.
0: And this would be in the fiction area, and they're both related. One is, this is a book from a few years ago, John Updike's memoir, Self-Consciousness, which is one of my favorite memoirs, and it's a memoir that focuses on all the things that physically make him self-conscious about himself, from a stutter to psoriasis. And then there's a Nicholson Baker memoir called You and I, that's the letter U and the letter I, as in Updike and I, And that's Nicholson Baker's memoir about his obsession with John Updike's writing. And it's a very funny memoir in which Baker is always kind of measuring himself against Updike. Is Updike a better writer? Does Updike have a more severe case of psoriasis than Nicholson Baker has? It's really very funny and entertaining.
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The phone is 707-621-5075. Ignacio Ayala is the assistant producer. I'm host and producer, Barry Vogel. Thank you for listening.

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2: 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In today's edition, you'll hear reports from NHK Japan, Germany's Radio Deutsche Welle, France 24, and Radio Havana, Cuba. We will begin with NHK World Radio Japan. Japan has continued to receive record amounts of rainfall. Trump made an address at the United Nations General Assembly, which many nations found opposed to the spirit of the United Nations. Last year, he called climate change a scam. UN investigators say that there are reasonable grounds to believe that the U.S. committed war crimes in Iran. The Iranian president, Masoud Pezeshkian, also delivered a speech at the United Nations in response to Trump's speech the day before. France, Germany, and other European countries are increasing young recruits into their military systems. NHK Japan.
3: People in eastern Japan are reeling after Typhoon Dujuan dumped record amounts of rain on the region earlier this week. 10 people have died and 4 are still unaccounted for. Levees on the banks of Lake Imbanuma in Chiba Prefecture collapsed, inundating surrounding areas. The water has yet to recede in some places. Prolonged heavy rain in mountainous areas triggered the landslides, which accounted for many of the deaths. Rescue workers are still searching for those who remain missing. Now, although the storm has passed, people's daily lives continue to be affected.
4: Well, Trump delivered an address to the assembly ahead of the summit. He covered a variety of topics, including the conflicts in Iran and Ukraine.
5: I have a big decision to make. Will a deal be made with Iran that lets them rebuild and create a far greater country than it ever was before, maybe one of the greatest in the Middle East or even the world? Or do I annihilate the Islamic Republic and do it quickly, never giving them a chance to kill and destroy people and countries again?
4: Trump says he's expecting a deal to happen after the U.S. midterm elections in November. And he says he's working very closely with the leaders of Russia and Ukraine. Trump says his administration will get that one done more quickly. Trump also went into greater detail on the situation with the ICC. He described the court as anti-American and an evil group of people. He called on member nations to resign immediately.
6: Trump criticized the UN in his speech last year, saying the world body failed to live up to expectations. He called UN-led measures against climate change a scam.
3: United Nations investigators say there are reasonable grounds to believe the U.S. committed a war crime when a missile it launched struck a school in southern Iran earlier this year. The UN Human Rights Council fact-finding mission on Iran released a report Thursday. The strike on an elementary school in Minab, Hormozgan province, in February left at least 160 people dead, most of them children. The New York Times had reported the U.S. military mistakenly set its target based on outdated information. The UN team noted the school was operating in converted structures of Iran's elite military unit, the Islamic Revolutionary Guard Corps. It said the U.S. failed in its obligation to do everything feasible to verify the school was a military objective. It said the U.S. launched the airstrike while being aware of a substantial risk of striking a civilian object. The report also covered attacks on a gymnasium and an elementary school in the southern Iranian town of Lamerd in February. At least 20 people were killed. It said the U.S. military fired a missile that scattered small petal pellets in residential areas. It said that strike, too, could amount to a war crime. A U.S. State Department representative commented on the report. The official said the Trump administration withdrew from the Human Rights Council because it promoted anti-American rhetoric and anti-Semitism. The official added the U.S. does not give credibility to the findings of the UN report. The official said the protection of civilians is of utmost importance to the United States. Iranian President Masoud Pezeshkian says his country will not shy away from war, but is ready for dialogue and diplomacy. Pezeshkian delivered a speech at the UN General Assembly in New York on Wednesday. He said, although President Trump described Iranians as terrorists, they have in actuality been the victims of terrorism. Pezeshkian said the U.S. imposed the war on Iran, but his country has proved Iranians are not afraid of fighting. He went on to say, Iran is ready for dialogue and diplomacy as long as it does not use what he called the language of force. Pezeshkian said Iran's nuclear development is for peaceful purposes, noting Tehran has made clear it will not manufacture nuclear weapons. A group opposing the Iranian government staged a protest around the UN headquarters. The protesters said the regime does not represent the people of Iran. They demanded accountability for what they called the government's human rights abuses and crimes against humanity. France has revealed a training session for its new voluntary military service system. The country launched the system for young people this year as Russia's invasion of Ukraine has heightened awareness of the need to enhance defense capabilities. The volunteer soldiers serve for 10 months. About 3,000 of them, mostly 18 and 19-year-olds, began training nationwide this month. On Tuesday, members of the media were invited to watch as volunteers practiced shooting and urban warfare at an army base in Sarrebourg, eastern France.
7: Globally, cultivating a defense mindset across all of society is important amid the current circumstances.
3: Other European nations have also taken steps to boost their defense capabilities. Germany put a law into effect this year to enable conscription if not enough people volunteer to serve, while Croatia has revived its conscription system.
2: 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They are now heard at 10 p.m. Pacific Daylight Time at 11800 or on the web at www.nhk.or.jp. However, NHK may be much more easily found at regular podcast sites like Amazon, Spotify, etc., as is the shortwave report. On to Germany's Radio Deutsche Welle. There are upheavals in German elections with another far-right victory in the eastern part of the country and a far-left victory in Berlin. On the last day of elections in Moscow, Ukraine hit the city with the largest ever drone attack, including setting fire to the largest oil refinery. Israeli Prime Minister Netanyahu has gone after the award-winning Israeli directors of the documentary called Gaza about systematic killings in Gaza. Netanyahu says he will revoke their citizenship. The OSCE, that's the Organization for Security and Cooperation in Europe, which monitors elections around the world, has not been invited to the U.S. midterm elections this November. Germany's Radio Deutsche Welle.
8: On the day after an unprecedented state election disaster for the German Chancellor's Conservative Party, Chancellor Merz is vowing to stay in office. On Sunday, the conservative CDU party suffered defeats in two state elections. On Sunday, in the state of Mecklenburg-Western Pomerania, the far-right AfD enjoyed another strong showing. And here in Berlin, it was the far-left Left Party that won the most votes. Sunday brings the total state election losses for the Chancellor's party this month to three. We have more in this report.
9: A double blow for German Chancellor Friedrich Merz. Two state elections, two very different winners, and both of them a verdict on him. In Mecklenburg-Western Pomerania, the far-right AfD won over 38%, its second victory in state elections in 2 weeks. Merz's center-right CDU took just 4.9%, its worst ever result in the state and short of the 5% threshold required to get back into the state parliament. Taking stock on Monday, the chancellor recognized the serious blow to his party. In Berlin, voters swung the other way. The far-left Left Party won with 25.7%, pushing the CDU out of government. They're set to lead the Berlin Senate for the first time. The Left Party, too, is taking the results as a signal to the federal government. Pressure is also mounting on Chancellor Merz from within his own camp, but alternative leadership candidates are scarce.
10: So we have a weakened chancellor, but a chancellor who wants to continue, especially with very unpopular reforms.
9: Both election winners came from the fringes. In both states, the parties of the political center lost ground, revealing an increasingly polarized Germany.
10: This started with the AfD, and now we see that the other parties react to this polarization, not only ideologically, but we have especially what we call effective polarization, because sentiments, emotions are much stronger.
9: The dismal results could put pressure on the CDU to start looking for a new chancellor. For now, Friedrich Merz says he's determined to finish the job.
11: Moscow's mayor says the city was targeted by the largest ever Ukrainian drone attack overnight. An oil refinery south of Moscow, its largest and most important, was hit and severely damaged. Videos posted to social media capture the moments of impact and the fiery aftermath from apartment buildings in the area. This particular facility has been hit before. In the first 8 months of 2026, a Russian refinery has been hit on average once every 3 days, that leading to the result that in June, Russian refinery throughput fell to 3.8 million barrels per day, its lowest level in more than 20 years and roughly 30% below the output achieved at this time last year. Now, alerts sent by Russian authorities painted a very vivid picture of what they say was an attack of unprecedented size by Ukraine against Russia. Estimates of how many drones were fired by Ukraine vary. The Russian estimate was 1,600. Ukrainian President Zelensky says the strikes were another hit on the billion-dollar Russian war machine. Russian officials had a different take. The strikes come on the final day of voting for Russian parliamentary elections. In fact, Russia is now trying to frame this story as one of a Ukrainian attack on democracy. As its tightly controlled elections go on, officials say a different Ukrainian attack killed two people, including an election official in the Russian-occupied part of Kherson region.
12: Israel's Prime Minister Benjamin Netanyahu has stepped up his threats against the directors of a documentary about civilian deaths in Gaza. The film, Naza, which won the jury prize at the Venice Film Festival, accuses the Israeli army of systematically killing Palestinian civilians. The backlash has been immense. Israeli officials slammed the documentary as treasonous and anti-Semitic. The Israeli military is already exploring legal action, and now Netanyahu is promising to revoke the citizenship of anyone who defames Israeli soldiers.
13: I'm going to introduce two laws right now, government-sponsored laws. The first, to revoke the citizenship of anyone who defames IDF soldiers. And the second, to hit them in the pocketbook by increasing by a factor of 20 the amount of damages that can be claimed against them for defamation, to hurt them both financially and through their citizenship, because their place is not with us. And I expect all factions in the Knesset that say they support the Zionist idea to support these laws.
12: Let's bring in Dalia Shinlin. She is a political analyst and fellow at the Century Foundation, joining us from Tel Aviv. Good to see you again. It's a big discussion right now in Israel. Tell us a little bit more about how the public there has been reacting.
14: Well, the public has been reacting very negatively to the film. There has been pretty much wall-to-wall coverage against the film. It's very hard to find anybody breaking ranks, although I should say there have been a few articles that if you read them, you know, carefully, you'll see that the authors are a little bit more sympathetic to the idea that Israel should be looking more closely at its responsibility for what happened in Gaza. But those are limited, very limited, and for the most part limited to outlets that Israelis already associate with liberal and left-wing views. And so I think the vast majority who are reading mainstream media are going to get an impression that all of this, you know, the entire film is a pack of lies, you know, just there for, because, you know, for, that it was just created by filmmakers who are self-hating Israelis and somehow out to defame Israel, rather than, you know, saying to themselves, Israel is not letting journalists independently into Gaza. Israel is trying to keep, you know, wraps over information about what's coming out of Gaza. Israel needs to be taking responsibility for what happened there and allow people to investigate it. Otherwise, we're left to, you know, it's left to individuals and filmmakers to interview Israeli soldiers to find out what happened there. You know, I think that there's a great deal of reflexive rejection of the idea that Israel has done anything wrong, and it has become a huge issue over the last week.

0: The EU, of which the U.S. is a member, has called Washington's failure to issue an invitation this year regrettable and not in line with the commitments undertaken by all OSCE participating states. Let's get more on this now with DW's Washington Bureau Chief Inez Pohl. Inez, this is the first time that OSCE observers have not been invited to monitor the U.S. midterm elections. Why are they suddenly no longer welcome?
1: Well, Terry, you know, at this point, there is really no official explanation. I, of course, put in a request at the White House to get an answer, but I haven't heard anything. I really want to be careful about attributing, like, any specific motive at this point. What we know for certain is indeed that the United States has not invited the OSCE's Office for Democratic Institutions and Human Rights to observe the 2026 midterm elections, which will be taking place only a couple of weeks away in the beginning of November, and the OSCE says this is indeed the first U.S. federal election since it began observing American elections for which it has not received any invitation. So this is definitely a first, and we shall see what we hear about possible motives.
0: The OSCE is considered the gold standard in election observation. Who is going to take their place? How will the midterms be properly monitored?
1: Well, I would distinguish between international OSCE observation and election observation generally. You know, Terry, the absence of an OSCE mission does not mean that nobody will be watching these elections taking place in November. And we have to bear this in mind. The U.S. election system is really highly decentralized in this huge country, and individual states set their own rules for elections. Observers. So the U.S. Election Assistant Commission says observers can include representatives of political parties, there can be candidates, there can be nonpartisan organizations, there can be academics and other international observers, depending on the state law. So there will be observation, but what indeed is different this time for the first time is that there will be apparently no OSCE assessment providing an independent international overview of the federal midterm process. And the OSCE itself says such a mission would have provided independent analysis of developments in the legal and regulatory framework for the previous federal election. So that will be missing. And we also, we as DW News, of course, always used their input for our reporting.
2: 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They're also available at most podcast sites. On to France 24. At his UN speech, Trump claimed that Cuba will fall, prompting the Cuban delegation to walk out. The Cuban foreign minister responded. France 24.
3: Once again, Donald Trump is threatening Cuba. Speaking at the UN General Assembly on Tuesday, the US president claimed the island would fall, prompting the Cuban delegation to walk out. In a post on X, Cuba's foreign minister described the claims as falsehoods and slander.
4: The U.S. government proves incapable of accepting that Cuba is and has the right to be a fully independent and sovereign country. Cuba is not a threat to the U.S. nor to any country.
3: But on the streets of Havana, local residents don't feel any more threatened than usual by the statements from their American neighbor.
5: I don't think he will intervene in Cuba, even though he can say whatever he wants, and maybe he might try, but we Cubans are different from other countries. We are not a country that lets itself be intimidated.
6: Total lack of respect. There is no ethics, no principles, no education.
3: Yet their daily lives are clearly affected by the relentless pressure from Washington. Since January, the United States has imposed a fuel blockade on the island of 9.4 million people, plunging the country further into economic and energy crises. Here, shortages of all kinds are a daily reality. Inflation has hovered around 21% since this summer, and power outages are becoming more and more frequent.

0: That report was from France 24. 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My PayPal contact information is available at my website, outfarpress.com, or by writing to Dan Roberts at P.O. Box 1162, Willits, California, 95490. I'm truly grateful for the donations. 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And if you're listening on a public radio station, please support them as well. We'll conclude with Radio Havana, Cuba. The power outages in Cuba as a result of U.S. sanctions kept Radio Havana, Cuba down most of this past week. Israeli drone attacks in Gaza continued this week, killing more civilians. Michelle Bachelet, former president of Chile and champion of women's rights, has withdrawn her candidacy to become the next Secretary General of the UN. The ICE deportation of Haitians has continued with a fourth flight there. Radio Havana, Cuba.
1: At least four Palestinians, including a child and the son of Gaza's health chief, have been killed in a wave of Israeli attacks across the Gaza Strip. Three people were killed in Israeli attacks over the weekend, while one died of injuries sustained in an attack on Friday. Medical sources told Al Jazeera that an Israeli drone struck a civilian vehicle in the Adwan market area of Gaza City on Saturday, killing one person instantly, wounding at least four, including two children. The vehicle caught fire and burned for an extended period of time before rescue workers were able to reach it and extinguish the fire. One body arriving at the Al Shifra Medical Center burned beyond recognition. The vehicle was targeted by at least one drone missile. The fire just engulfed the vessel for over a half hour until the ambulance came. Paramedics, civil defense crew had to be called up. The reporting from Gaza City, the head of the Gaza hospital said that Israeli reconnaissance aircraft, attack drones, and quadcopters had been hovering at a very dangerous low level over the hospital since the morning. Since earlier in the day in northern Gaza, an Israeli drone strike killed Bashar al-Bushish, the eldest son of Gaza's Ministry of Health Director General, Munir al-Bashish, in a neighborhood west of a refugee camp, seriously wounding yet another person. He was rushed to the hospital, having already lost significant blood, and was pronounced dead on arrival. Former Chilean President Michelle Bachelet has withdrawn from the race to become the next United Nations Secretary General, ending her bid to become the first woman to lead the world body in its 80-year history. Bachelet announced her decision over the weekend on Instagram. She said, "Today I announce that I have decided not to continue with my candidacy for the position of Secretary General of the United Nations." She added that she did not regret having taken on this great challenge, even if the time was not right for the kind of candidacy she had sought to represent. Her withdrawal comes after the UN Security Council released the third informal straw poll held on Friday, in which she received just one encouraged vote, 11 discouraged votes, and 3 no opinions, compared with 6 encouraging votes in July and 2 in August. The same poll put Costa Rica's Rebecca Ginspan, currently head of the UN's Trade and Development Body, in the lead with 9 encouraging votes, closely followed by Guyana's Carolyn Rodriguez-Burkett with 8. To be recommended by the Security Council, a candidate needs at least 9 of its 15 members to vote in favor and must avoid a veto from any of the 5 permanent members, China, France, Russia, the UK, and the United States, before a final vote in the General Assembly. Bachelet was nominated by Chile in February with backing from Brazil and Mexico. Only one Latin American, Peru's Javier Pérez de Cuellar, has ever held the UN's top job, and an unofficial rotation among regions had put Latin America in line for this cycle. Whoever succeeds Antonio Guterres, the current Secretary General, in December, whose term ends on the 31st, will take charge of an organization grappling with dynamic crises. Guterres warned member states earlier this year that the UN faced imminent financial collapse with $1.7 billion in unpaid dues piled up by the end of 2025 and only a fraction of countries fully paid up. Antonio Guterres says that there are geopolitical divides among major powers, some of whom themselves violate international law and sit on the Security Council. The Donald Trump administration continues deportations to Haiti with a fourth flight arriving at the international airport over the weekend. This comes as a new report published by the Ohio Immigrant Alliance says the detention of Haitians has surged by 142% at four immigration jails in Ohio since the end of temporary protected status, or TPS, in late July. The group says that ICE has accelerated the arrests of Haitians living in Ohio by racial profiling community spaces, including near schools and apartment buildings, detaining people at their ICE appointments, and placing ankle monitors, collaborating with state and local police.
0: Those reports were from Radio Havana, Cuba. Cuba's website is working, well, sometimes at radiohc.cu, where podcasts returned on some days, one day this week when the power remained on. On shortwave, Cuba may be heard from noon to 1 p.m. at 15140 and from 6 p.m. to midnight at 6000. 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
4: 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Can he swing from a web? No, we can't. He's a pig. Look out. He is a spider pig.
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Hey! Hey, you! Is that your dog? You, with the dog. Is that your dog? Yeah, you. I'm talking to you. Who am I talking to? Who else has a dog? Is that your dog? Is that your dog? Get your dog out of here. Come on, no dogs allowed. Yeah, I'm talking to you. I'm talking to your dog. I don't care. Get the dog out of here. Come on, is that your dog or what? Get him out. Get him out. Whose dog is this? Come on. Oh, nobody's dog. Whose dog is this? Get the dog out.

Greetings, my bluesaholics. I'm Les Starr, and welcome to the show. Just heard from the Love Dogs, and they're singing, I'm Your Dog. Bow wow, baby. And starting it off with Gary Primich, and he's singing Cadillac Blues. And yeah, we all get the blues. I know I get them. And one thing that helps me get rid of my blues is a Cadillac. Yeah, Cadillac will make you feel good. I don't care how rich you are or how broke you are. If you're a homeless person walking down the street and you need a pick-me-up, find a Cadillac that's unlocked. Get in that Cadillac. Close the door. Relax. Enjoy the moment. It'll make you feel so much better. It's like kicking back in your Cadillac. It's the car of kings and the king of cars. No doubt about it. Those of us that live in Mendocino County suffered a great loss. Recently, a good friend, a great musician and craftsman, builder, draftsman, grandfather, father, husband, brother, passed on into that big blues band in the sky, Mr. Butch Kwan, and it came as a shock to all of us. For myself, I knew Butch for many years, and we played a lot of gigs together and covered a lot of ground. And Butch, I miss you, man, but I know wherever you're at, there's got to be electricity. You got an amp, you got a guitar, you got your fiddle, and you're digging it, baby. So say hi to everybody we know who's up there with you, and I will be on my way, and hopefully you got an outlet for me to plug into. So take care, my brother. I love you. I miss you. And the beat will go on, as well as the memories. Yeah, Butch. Okay, we're going to start this set off with a group called the Hungry Williams. I've never heard of them. And they have a new CD release called Brand New Things. So I'm going to lay that track on you. Let's listen to how it feels. And then we'll go on from there.

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1: What are y'all doing in here?
0: We're smoking reefer.
1: You're smoking reefers?
2: Come on, Dewey. Join the party.
0: No, Dewey. You don't want this. Get out of here.
1: You know what? I don't want no hangover. I can't get no hangover.
0: It doesn't give you a hangover.
1: Well, I get addicted to it or something?
0: It's not habit forming.
1: Oh, okay, well, I don't know. I don't want to overdose on it.
0: You can't OD on it.
1: It's not going to make me want to have sex, is it?
0: It makes sex even better.
1: It sounds kind of expensive.
0: It's the cheapest drug there is.
1: Hmm.
0: You don't want it.
1: I think I kind of want it.
0: Okay, but just this once. Come on in.
1: What do I do?
2: Like this.

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That's the lovely Ola Dixon with Baby, Please Set a Date. Kid Ramos with I Can Wait, Baby. Jimmy Lee Robinson with Driftin' Blues, also Bruce Katz with Beef Jerky. Tony Z with Tone Cool, and starting it off with a new release from the Hungry Williams. And they did it with Brand New Thing. So, got a good mix of the blues for you, and I shall have more.

And my woman got a real sassy. She called me Little Bitty Boy with the derby on. You wanna know who been here? Who been here since you been gone? I look at her and say,

There you have it, Mr. Otis Rush with Please Love Me. Bonnie Lee with Baby, What You Want Me to Do, and starting things off, Bobby Rush with Smokestack Lightning. Here's Bo Diddley.

0: Poor thing. 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
1: You worried about yours?
0: No.
1: Couldn't help noticing, ma'am, the past few days you've been scratching your hand and wearing gloves.
0: So?
1: Been out of state recently?
0: No.
1: Neither have I.
2: 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She's scratching. 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

0: That was Irma Thomas with Good to Me. And starting it off, Lowell Fulson with Reconsider, Baby.
1: Hi there, this is Dave Keller. You are tuned in to 8 to the Bar with Les Tarr, radioactive blues programming for the tragically hip and twisted. I hope you're checking out my new record, Every Soul's a Star, and my website, DaveKeller.com. But most importantly, stay right here and enjoy some blues.

0: out with your girlfriends, make sure you get that money, all that honey. Mm-hmm.
1: You know it's going to be a bad day ahead when... Whoa, sister. You walk to work and find your dress is stuck in the back of your pantyhose. Happy days are here again on 8 to the Bar with Tar. 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

That was Sam Myers with Sweet Little Woman from Maine. Also, Mel Brown with Make Love to Your Mind. Sharree Williams with I'm Here to Stay. Also, Johnny Nocturne with Kim Nally. And she's singing Million Dollar Secret. And my good blues buddy from New Orleans, Louisiana, Jeff Chaz with Low Down Dirty Blues. And starting it off with Dave Keller. And Dave singing, Baby, I Love You.

0: That was Missy Anderson with Ace of Spades, Michael Williams with Post Consumer Blues, and Brian Auger with Jeff Golub, and they're doing Walking on the Moon. Here's John Lee Hooker with Boom Boom.
1: Shoot you right down, right off of your feet. 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When you're talking to me, that baby talk, I just like it like that. Or when you talk like that, you knocks me out right off of my feet.

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0: I've never heard no music like that before. 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
1: That's why it's called the blues, boy.
0: I think I like to play me some blues.
1: Ain't no six-year-old boy understand the true meaning of the blues.
0: I reckon I might.
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0: Yeah, you know it ain't right, but I love you now.
1: That's Charlie Musselwhite with It Ain't Right. And Jimmy Reed starting it off with Big Boss Man. Yeah. Well, we're into the month of March, and you realize now that we have been under a lockdown with this COVID virus for a year. That's right. Things have changed, and it's not really bothering me. Things are being done a little bit differently. But yet, there's a lot of people out there that are really suffering, especially kids. I don't know how they're handling this one. Ay, ay, ay. Hormone screaming. That's right. And the schools are supposed to reopen. At least they've been approved to reopen. I hope they don't. Just for the safety factor, we've got teachers involved and kids. Now, come on, keeping a 6-foot distance, no contact, impossible. There's just no way that's going to happen. And they're going to be masked up for a little while before they start sharing sips off of their Coca-Cola cans and swapping spit. So we're still in the thick of it. I know that there's a serum now available. My doctor hasn't called me about it yet. So I'll wait for his call, and I'm waiting to see how the rest of you react to this serum. I know that it's experimental. A lot of it's not approved. So think twice before you get inoculated. You don't know how you're going to react to it, and I don't know how you're going to react to it. For all I know, you've taken it, and then all of a sudden you've turned into a zombie. Maybe I've been watching too many zombie movies during my time of being shut down, but I'm concerned about it. And the blues entertainers, they've been shut down for a year, and it's really tough for these folks to pay the bills. There's no live concerts, and the only way to get the music out is on shows like this. And of course they have the internet where they can YouTube a performance and share it that way. So stick together, folks. I, for myself, I'm thinking maybe another year of this before we can comfortably go out and start mingling again. So please be patient. And don't forget, y'all got a lot of friends, people out there that love you, and you love them back. It's loving in a different way. That's right. Social distancing, man, I don't know how you can do much loving from 6 foot away, but I'm sure somebody's figured it out by now. If so, please let me know, and I'll pass the word on. Let's continue on our blues journey. You don't need a mask for this show, so you just relax, okay? And I'm going to be laying some more blues on you, so just kick back, you know, in your Cadillac, and D-I-G-I-T. And please, take care of yourselves.

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1: You know you're too old to play gigs when you find drink tokens from last month's gig in your guitar case. 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

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I like ESPN, and you like HBO. Looks like two.

That was Mickey Champion with All You Got to Do. Big Harp George with Bayside Bounce. The Fabulous Thunderbirds with Lovin' Common. Jimbo Mathis with Oh Lord, Don't Let Them Drop the Atomic Bomb on Me. And Johnny Winter starting it off with Come Back Baby.

That's the Blues Brothers Band with I Got My Mojo Working, and the lovely Andrea Marr with That's Where Love Ends. Here's Candy Kane with For Your

Well, this is where the show ends. I gotta tell you, we got another one in the can, and I feel good about it. And I hope you do as well, because it's just you and I together enjoying great music. And that is what it's all about. Let's keep in mind that we've got a lot going on. And again, we got to look out for each other. And we got rid of this business with a bum president that we had. Now we've got to get rid of this business with this Corolla, whatever you want to call it, virus. So take care and please wear that mask and let's look out for each other, okay? So on that note, as always, I want to thank you for turning me on. And I want you to remember to please be sharp, be natural, and be back next time for more radioactive blues programming for the Tragically Hip and Twisted 8 to the Bar with me, Les Tarr. Until then, hasta la vista, my blues babies. Ciao.

That was January 21st by Oceanator off Things I Never Said. Before that was Roadkill by Squirrel Flower off Planet Eye. Before that, Asking for a Friend by Anna Birch off Quit the Curse. Before that, Back of My Hand. That was a collaboration between Bachelor, J-Som, and Pale Hound off the album titled Doom and Sun. Before that, I Never Know by Generationals off the album Heza. And we started the show off with Property Lines by Dusted off the album Total Dust. I'm going to dedicate that song to Johanna, who's out there on a multi-hundred mile journey. May it be safe and comfortable. 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This is Access Granted, and every Thursday night at 9 p.m. I play a selection of tracks from small labels, mostly independent rock. In this show, every track is published by Polyvinyl, a small label started in 1994 by a couple of college dropouts, now has headquarters where they started in Champaign, Illinois. All right, next up is Das Wolf by Paris, Texas.

Man on Man, off their EP of the same name, Stoner. Before that, Born to Your Device by Canopies, off their EP, titled EP. Before that, Competition by the Dodos, off their album Individ. Before that, Sky Signal by Audible, off the album Sky Signal. Is that a signal? A single? No, that was a full album. Before that, Honestly by American Football, off the deluxe edition of their album American Football. Before that, Yellow Bike by Page of the Lion, off the album Phoenix. And is that where I started? No. Before that was Lullabies by Headlights, off Kill Them With Kindness. And we started off with Das Wolf by Paris, Texas, off the album So You Think It's Hot In Here. You've been listening to Access Granted on KNYO LP 107.7 FM. Show's almost over, so I'm just going to play out with my music bed here, which is Tape Machine by, I'll spell it out, STRFKR, off their album Being No One, Going Nowhere. See you next week. Thanks.

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2: 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Yay! Bam! You know what's up. Smoking Joe, 10 o'clock, and we're rolling. We're rolling. 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
8: Yo. Walking in trial like a boss.
2: Time to shut down the FCC. Alright, now that's done. You know what it means? They might have some cussing up in this music, because it is after 10 o'clock. We

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1: I ain't got no time for that. 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
2: Sorry, Janari.
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1: Here's a classic.
0: That's it.
2: Classic.
1: Spun by DJ Smokin' Joe. Now that's what I'm talking about.
3: That's classic. Classic. Classic.
4: Come on down.
0: Yes. Tony. And DJ Quick.

Yeah. We're live and direct right here on the Mighty Mighty Yo. Man, it's 11 o'clock. You've been listening to KNYO LP, the 107.7 FM, streaming right here on the triple dub, knyo.org. 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

0: Joker, Krills, Mania. 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

0: bitch. 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
1: That's my little shit.

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1: If we continue to consume our natural resources at the rate we do now, by 2050, it could take three Earths to meet our needs. 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
1: K-N-Y-O
0: for

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here's your final resting place. Your heaven is protected by security gates. 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
1: 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Israel prevented genocide.
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3: The irony is that so many New Yorkers here today will likely be the ones facing arrest and not the person wanted for war crimes and crimes against humanity.
0: Hundreds of New Yorkers, including elected officials and congressional candidates, protested outside the United Nations ahead of Israeli Prime Minister Benjamin Netanyahu's address Thursday. Over 100 people were arrested. We'll hear voices from the streets and go to the UN to speak with former Israeli peace negotiator Daniel Levy. Then, as President Trump escalates his campaign to dismantle the International Criminal Court, we'll look at the Hague Group, a bloc of countries co-led by South Africa, committed to enforcing accountability in international law and defending Palestinian rights.
4: Our numbers are growing. We will not move, and we shall not be moved. We continue to sing this anthem of resistance and solidarity because we know that nothing is more unsettling to injustice than collective voices that refuse to be silenced.
0: We'll speak to the Hague Group Executive Secretary Varsha Gandikota. And finally, crossing the red line, Biden, his advisors, and Israel's war in Gaza. We'll speak to author Akbar Shahid Ahmed. All that and more coming up. Welcome to Democracy Now!, democracynow.org, the War and Peace Report. I'm Amy Goodman in London. Israeli Prime Minister Benjamin Netanyahu delivered a defiant speech to a half-empty chamber at the United Nations General Assembly Thursday, after dozens of delegations walked out in protest at the start of his address. Netanyahu assailed his critics as anti-Semites and lavished praise on President Trump for joining Israel's strikes on Iran.
1: This battle against the barbarians, we've had no greater partner than President Trump. I thank him. I thank him for his bold leadership. He boldly confronted an enormous danger to America, Israel, and the world.
0: Netanyahu's remarks followed a speech by Palestinian Authority President Mahmoud Abbas, who addressed the General Assembly by video stream after the Trump administration denied visas to Palestinian delegates to attend the UN talks for the second year in a row. Abbas said Palestinians now face one of their most dangerous moments in history due to a, quote, genocidal war that has created an unprecedented humanitarian catastrophe, unquote. Prime Minister Netanyahu rejected allegations of genocide in Gaza as, quote, the biggest lie of the century. And Netanyahu lashed out at critics, including New York City Mayor Zoran Mamdani.
1: So to all those spreading these lies about my country and about our brave soldiers, whether they sit in this hall or in the office of the anti-Semitic mayor of New York, I say this, shame on you.
0: New York Mayor Mamdani responded in a statement, quote, as he has done time and again, Prime Minister Netanyahu used his speech to repeat baseless lies meant to sanitize his genocide of Palestinians, unquote. Netanyahu's speech at the UN General Assembly sparked demonstrations outside the United Nations Thursday. More than 100 people were arrested during a sit-in led by Jewish Voice for Peace that blocked roads near the UN headquarters. Protesters held banners that read, end the genocide and stop the U.S.-Israel war machine. Among those arrested were Oscar-winning actor Susan Sarandon, Hacks star Hannah Einbinder. Democracy Now! Spoke with Democratic Socialist congressional candidates Chris Raab of Philadelphia and Daria Liza Villa Chevalier of New York City.
5: Yeah,
3: got so many New Yorkers to demand that Netanyahu be held accountable. He's currently wanted by the ICC. And the irony is that so many New Yorkers here today will likely be the ones facing arrest and not the person wanted for war crimes and crimes against humanity before the very body that he's set to speak in front of.
5: And for those of us who are going to Congress, we have a responsibility to speak up for all those folks who are on the right side of history but do not have enough people in Congress holding people like him to account. We are complicit in those atrocities. We are funding that genocide. We are showing up on the front lines, letting people know we see them, we care, we stand in solidarity with the people of Palestine and all over the Middle East.
0: We'll hear voices from Thursday's protest after headlines. In northern Ethiopia, Tigrayan separatists have seized control of three regional airports and launched heavy artillery attacks on government forces. The fighting erupted in Tigray Wednesday and has spread to the Afar and Amhara regions. A leader of the Tigray People's Liberation Front told the AFP news agency, quote, "We're in the situation of full-blown war now," unquote. It's the worst fighting in Ethiopia since the government and Tigray rebels agreed to a ceasefire in 2022, ending a two-year civil war that displaced millions of people, triggered a famine, and left 600,000 people dead, according to African Union estimates. Venezuela's interim leader, Delcy Rodriguez, delivered a first address to the UN General Assembly since the U.S. abduction of Venezuelan President Nicolas Maduro back in January. Rodriguez vowed Venezuela would hold elections at the right moment. Meanwhile, many in Caracas are demanding the return of opposition leader Maria Corina Machado, who's been blocked from entering Venezuela three times. Machado's largely been sidelined by U.S. officials after Maduro's abduction, even though she once had a friendly relationship with Trump as she pressured the U.S. to topple Venezuela's government by force. She also gave President Trump her Nobel Peace Prize. This is an opposition supporter in Caracas.
6: Unfortunately, the hand of Donald Trump is involved here. It is regrettable, but that's how it is. We are not fools. We notice what is happening. They are saying there is a change. My God, what change? Salaries are still the same. Hospitals still have no supplies. Political prisoners are still imprisoned. So what is the change? I don't see it.
0: The Senate has voted narrowly to reject a war powers resolution compelling President Trump to end attacks on Iran. The resolution failed in a vote of 49-50, with four Republicans voting in favor and Pennsylvania Senator John Fetterman, the lone Democrat, in opposition. The House and Senate previously approved a war powers resolution in June, but the White House ignored it, arguing it infringed on President Trump's powers as commander-in-chief. President Trump and First Lady Melania Trump hosted Chinese President Xi Jinping for a state dinner at the White House Thursday with executives from some of the largest U.S. companies in attendance. The guest list included Elon Musk, the world's wealthiest person, Amazon founder Jeff Bezos, OpenAI CEO Sam Altman, Google's Sundar Pichai, Meta's Mark Zuckerberg, NVIDIA's Jensen Huang, Microsoft CEO Satya Nadella, and Apple's former CEO Tim Cook. Forbes reports the billionaires attending the dinner hold a combined worth of more than $2.4 trillion. They've nearly doubled their wealth since Trump won a second presidential term in 2024. In more news from Washington, the Trump administration allowed reporters from CNN, MS Now, and Politico back into the White House around noon on Thursday, 12 hours after a Trump-appointed federal judge reversed a ban on the three media outlets. However, by Thursday evening, a TV pool that provides video coverage of White House events remained suspended, with networks promising to boycott pool coverage until CNN's participation is restored. On Thursday evening, President Trump lashed out at CNN and MS Now on a social media site, blasting the networks for failing to provide live coverage of his meeting with President Xi Jinping. Meanwhile, an Iowa judge has dismissed President Trump's lawsuit against pollster Ann Selzer and the Des Moines Register over a poll that showed Kamala Harris narrowly leading Trump in Iowa on the eve of the 2024 election. Trump went on to win Iowa 56-43%. Judge Scott Beatty rejected Trump's claim that the poll constituted a defective product, writing, quote, "Simply labeling the poll a product does not change the analysis. The rights protected by the First Amendment are not a word game, he said. In more media news, the merger of Paramount and Warner Brothers Discovery is on hold again, despite settlements reached earlier this week among Paramount, the Writers Guild, and a dozen state attorneys general. On Thursday, a U.S. district judge in California declined to immediately approve the consent decree after advocacy groups filed an emergency motion seeking more time to file a formal challenge to the media mega merger. A lawyer with the Committee for the First Amendment, one of the groups opposing the $111 billion deal, said, quote, the consent decree fails to meaningfully address or mitigate the harms that will be caused by this monopoly merger to the entertainment industry, diverse storytelling, independent filmmaking, consumer interests, a free press, First Amendment rights, and fundamentally democracy, unquote. Meanwhile, Semaphore reports Paramount Skydance executives, including CEO David Ellison, asked trillionaire Elon Musk to join a team of equity investors in the media giant. David Ellison's father, Oracle founder Larry Ellison, previously invested $1 billion in Musk's hostile takeover of Twitter and served on Tesla's board of directors. Democrats on the House Oversight Committee are demanding answers from the Trump administration after whistleblowers described dangerous conditions and illegal practices inside the Miramar ICE jail in Florida. In a letter to the acting director of ICE and the Homeland Security Inspector General, Congress members Robert Garcia, Benny Thompson, and Maxwell Frost write, quote, ICE is detaining people, including men, women, families, and elderly people with chronic medical conditions for days to weeks in abusive and life-threatening conditions, including overcrowded cells, prolonged shackling, inadequate access to medical care and hygiene, insufficient food, and limited to no legal access. ICE is simultaneously attempting to cover up these horrific practices, unquote, the lawmakers wrote. Miramar at one point held 342 people instead of its maximum capacity of 50. And in Spain, thousands of protesters have taken to the streets of Madrid and other cities across Spain amidst outcry over the eviction of an 87-year-old woman from her home. Mari Carmen Abascal resided in her apartment for most of her life for more than 70 years. A developer bought the apartment building, more than tripling her rent to over $1,800. That's more than Mari Carmen's monthly state pension of about $1,500. On Wednesday, police arrived at the residence, broke down the door of her home, forcibly removing her on a stretcher. She was reportedly given about 30 minutes to pack her essentials. As Mari Carmen was driven away in an ambulance, supporters shouted, you're not alone. She remained hospitalized Thursday. Her eviction has renewed anger over Spain's worsening housing affordability crisis and calls for the government of Spanish Prime Minister Pedro Sanchez to enact stronger policies to protect tenants. This is a university employee speaking from Madrid.
7: It's simply the best illustration. It shows exactly what these evictions in the service and big business are all about. What lies ahead is a continued pursuit of profit at the expense of a basic right. Right now, there is a great deal of pain and a great deal of anger, but we're going to keep fighting.
0: And those are some of the headlines. This is Democracy Now!, democracynow.org, the War and Peace Report. I'm Amy Goodman, today broadcasting from London, where the film about Democracy Now!, Steal the Story, Please!, is playing throughout the weekend in theaters. You can check our website at democracynow.org. I'll be speaking along with the Oscar-nominated director after each film screening. Israeli Prime Minister Benjamin Netanyahu addressed the United Nations General Assembly Thursday. In a few minutes, we'll play excerpts of his address and get reaction from former Israeli peace negotiator Daniel Levy, who's at the UN right now. But first to the streets outside the United Nations, where hundreds of protesters called on world leaders to stop arming Israel and to end the genocide in Gaza. Democracy Now!'s Amber Gagarian was there.
8: spitting in the face of truth.
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6: Ahead of Israeli Prime Minister Benjamin Netanyahu's speech at the United Nations on Thursday, hundreds of demonstrators led by Jewish Voice for Peace staged a sit-in protest in New York City, stopping traffic for more than an hour just three blocks away from the UN's headquarters. Over 100 protesters were arrested. Prominent figures such as actors Susan Sarandon, Elliot Page, Hannah Einbinder, and Cynthia Nixon attended the protest. Democracy Now! Spoke with some of the congressional candidates and elected officials who were there. This is Daria Lisa Avila Chevalier, a Democratic nominee for Congress from New York City.
3: Yeah, I'm here with so many New Yorkers to demand that Netanyahu be held accountable. He's currently wanted by the ICC. And the irony is that so many New Yorkers here today will likely be the ones facing arrest and not the person wanted for war crimes and crimes against humanity before the very body that he's set to speak in front of.
6: This is Chris Robb, a Democratic nominee for Congress from Philadelphia.
5: We got to speak up. And for those of us who are going to Congress, we have a responsibility to speak up for all those folks who are on the right side of history but do not have enough people in Congress holding people like him to account. We are complicit in those atrocities. We are funding that genocide. We are showing up on the front lines, letting people know we see them, we care, we stand in solidarity with the people of Palestine and all over the Middle East who are victims of this extraordinary regime that's working with Israel, because I'm talking about the Trump regime, and I'm talking about all those complicit in this genocide. We have to speak up. We have to acknowledge and affirm that Benjamin Netanyahu is a war criminal. He should be in The Hague, not the UN.
6: This is Abir Kawas, a Democratic nominee for New York State Senate.
3: Because Benjamin Netanyahu, who is the architect of a genocide that has been going on over 3 years, the Palestinian people, feels entitled enough to be welcomed onto the world stage, and we are letting him know that he is not welcome in New York.
6: This is Stephanie Fox, the executive director of Jewish Voice for Peace.
9: I'm the executive director of Jewish Voice for Peace, and we are here as Netanyahu makes his way to the UN, an institution built to prevent the exact atrocities he's perpetrating right this minute.
3: These people risking arrest to make that point.
9: It's the very least we can do in this moment, as it's 3 years of genocide rages on, backed fully by U.S. government, and the complicity starts right here in the U.S. It's absolutely our responsibility to demand that that impunity end and be replaced with accountability.
0: Thanks to Amba Gagarian and Hannah Elias for that report outside the United Nations. At least 104 people were arrested, including 9 elected officials and congressional and other candidates. Arrests included Democratic congressional nominee Daria Lisa Avila Chevalier, actor Hannah Einbinder, author Glennon Doyle, whistleblower Chelsea Manning, Democratic State Senator nominee Avar Kawas, and Democratic State Assembly member David Orkin. Over 20 New York City and state representatives participated in the demonstrations. This is Democracy Now!, democracynow.org. I'm Amy Goodman. We are broadcasting from London. As the protest took place outside the United Nations, Israeli Prime Minister Benjamin Netanyahu delivered a defiant speech to a half-empty chamber at the United Nations General Assembly Thursday after dozens of delegations walked out in protest at the start of his address. Netanyahu assailed his critics as anti-Semites and lavished praise on President Trump for joining Israel's strikes on Iran.
1: Against the barbarians, we've had no greater partner than President Trump. I thank him. I thank him for his bold leadership. He boldly confronted an enormous danger to America, Israel, and the world.
0: In his speech, Israeli Prime Minister Benjamin Netanyahu also lashed out at his critics, including New York City Mayor Zoran Mamdani.
1: Mr. Mamdani, you tried to stop me from coming here. You tried to silence me. Well, you can't silence me. you can't silence the truth. And here's the simple truth. Here's the simple truth. Israel didn't commit genocide. Israel prevented genocide. And that's exactly what Mr. Mamdani's Hamas buddies would have done to us had we not stopped them. They would have killed every last one of us.
0: For more, we go now to the United Nations, where we're joined by Daniel Levy, president of the U.S. Middle East Project, a former Israeli peace negotiator under Israeli Prime Minister Ehud Barak and Yitzhak Rabin. Welcome to Democracy Now! It's strange, Daniel, for you to be in New York and for me to be in London, where you usually are. But if you can start off by overall responding to Netanyahu's address.
8: Well, this was the grotesque figure that we have become familiar with on the international stage, and we saw that in all its appalling lack of profundity yesterday here on this stage. I would say, Amy, that we understandably focus on the person of Netanyahu, but this goes so much deeper. We may not have him on the stage next year. We'll see what happens in the Israeli elections. But the sad truth is, it's not just about Netanyahu. That human rights for Palestinians, that a change in approach and policy, that ending genocide, apartheid and occupation are not on the ballot in Israel's election. No Zionist party is standing on a fundamentally different platform. And perhaps it's easy to understand why, when Netanyahu can get away with this, when Israel is treated with impunity, where you have, look, you had more leaders here talking in quite a strong way about their opposition to what Israel is doing, but that needs to be translated into action if we're going to see change. There's a meeting today here that I will be joining of the Hague Group, led by South Africa, to hold Israel accountable, to have an arms embargo so Israel can't continue these crimes, to stop complicity of states in Israel's illegal occupation, illegal settlements. But unless you see those measures, I don't think we're going to see change. And of course, it's unsurprising that Netanyahu should offer the kinds of words he did when just a couple of days previously, the president of the United States stood there and talked about annihilating Iran. And when elsewhere in the building, you've had equally grotesque presentations by Kushner, Blair, the guy they've appointed as governor of Gaza, Mladenov, who have been offering us these slideshows of how you're going to privatize construction projects in Gaza when the daily suffering, killing, prevention of desperately needed supplies for Palestinians, the continued occupation of Israel there, that's all ongoing. So what I'm saying is, yes, the grotesque person of Netanyahu, but let's also understand why he can get away with it. It's the impunity that so many are complicit in.
0: In his speech in the United Nations General Assembly, Netanyahu downplayed violent settlers in the West Bank as young juvenile delinquents. This is what he said.
1: They try to murder us. Thousands of attempts per year on families, peaceful families driving along the roads. They shoot at pregnant women. They shoot entire families. Of course, none of this is covered in the international press or in the social media. None of it. None of it. What they cover is a handful of young juvenile delinquents, about 150 in number, who go or throw stones, who chop down olive trees. Occasionally they fire up, they lit some fires. I can't stand that. I won't stand for vigilantism. We're a country of law. So we put our shin bet on them.
0: Daniel Levy, can you respond to what Netanyahu is, how he is describing the settlers on the West Bank?
8: Well, it's very on brand for him to take this to its most extreme place by calling this a handful of juvenile delinquents. But actually, Netanyahu here is more closely aligned with many who talk about this as if the problem is settler violence. And here we have to understand that, yes, there is an issue there, but there is no such thing as a settler militia, as a settler, as a settlement without the state of Israel. The problem is not a few, as he calls them, juvenile delinquents. The problem is the policy of the state and the government that he leads, and that for decades has confiscated Palestinian land, displaced Palestinian people, built these settlers, armed the settlers, put the military in, prevented Palestinians from moving freely, connected these settlements to infrastructure, to water, to sewage. So this isn't about a few juvenile delinquents, and it's also not a broader question of settler violence. This is the policy of the government of Israel. And shortly after that, if I may, Amy, he then turned, not only, look, this was a domestic election broadcast in many respects, okay? Israel's in an election, it was primetime TV. But he then turned beyond the Israeli electorate and he turned to Jews around the world. And this is really important because he said Jews should be proud of what Israel is doing. And you know what? We are seeing increasingly, can I finish the thought? Or carry on, Amy, yes. Sorry.
0: No, go ahead.
8: Sure, I just want us to acknowledge here that there is nothing in what Israel is doing for Jewish people to feel proud of. That's not a Jewish ethic. That's not a Jewish value. And that is why, whether it's Jewish Voice for Peace and others, and you were just referencing their demonstration, that is why there is an ever-growing and more significant cohort of Jewish people saying, do not claim to speak in our name. What you are doing is a blip in Jewish history. And actually what you told us yesterday and what you proved to us is that the Zionist project, as you have lived it out, is not only a moral failure, but it is a practical failure. Because Netanyahu kept repeating, we will win, we have no choice, permanent war. You do have a choice. You can end occupation, apartheid, and genocide. And Jews around the world, whether New York or anywhere else, have a choice not to align with those policies. And that's why you see that more Jews are aligned with the mayor of New York, who Netanyahu gave a tirade against. And we saw Mayor Mamdani with his dignity and his profound humanity with his video of planting an olive tree with Palestinian family. More Jews align with Mayor Mamdani than they do with that grotesque character and the policies that he represents, Netanyahu.
0: I wanted to go to the UN Secretary General, Antonio Guterres, who said Israeli actions in the occupied West Bank raise the specter of ethnic cleansing.
10: Violence, displacement, and settlement expansion by Israel in the occupied West Bank are bulldozing the path to peace and raising the specter of ethnic cleansing. We cannot allow the two-state solution to disappear before our eyes.
0: The significance of the UN Secretary General saying this and not addressing the UN General Assembly.
8: Look, we should be focused on the fact that under international law, everything we're seeing there is a violation. You have UN independent commissions of inquiries that have made the designation that this is ethnic cleansing. We have that inquiry and elsewhere that has made the designation that these are violations of the Genocide Convention. South Africa has a case at the International Court of Justice. Israel's already in violations of provisional measures that were issued to avoid genocidal crimes, and Israel has not done any of that. And so the crucial thing is to translate those words, whether it's the words of Guterres, whether it's the words of many of Israel's allies in the West when they took to this podium, whether it's the words of so many leaders in the global South, that said that if you can't uphold international law on this case, then the edifice, the structure of international legality is going to collapse. We have to translate that from words at the podium of the United Nations to policies which impose an arms embargo, which end the complicity in funding and financing Israel's illegal settlements, for instance. Every Israeli bank is involved up to their eyeballs in investments, in loans, in mortgages. And you have to disentangle that from the international financial system. It will only happen if there's more pressure, like the people out on the streets yesterday. Like what we saw, by the way, in the UK, where I normally am, where you are now, Amy, where after years of public pressure, you see a UK government that is beginning to move in significant ways in that direction. And that's what's going to change things. Unfortunately, not more empty rhetoric here.
0: And talking about grassroots actions, the mayor of New York, Mayor Zoran Mamdani, planted olive trees at Gracie Mansion, planted them alongside Palestinian families from Gaza who had lost loved ones. Your final comments, Danielle Levy.
8: I think that is precisely the kind of dignified, responsible, peace-loving approach that should be taken and that should stand in contrast to what the Israeli Prime Minister offered us yesterday. And, you know, he's shown that you can do that. You can have that olive tree planting at Gracie Mansion, and you can have the fantastic, very moving video that he released on the Jewish New Year, on Rosh Hashanah. You can straddle those divides if you believe in the universality of humanity rather than in the narrow warmongering of an ethno-supremacist state led by Prime Minister Netanyahu.
0: Danielle Levy, I want to thank you for being with us. President of the U.S. Middle East Project, former Israeli peace negotiator under two Israeli prime ministers, Ehud Barak and Yitzhak Rabin. Coming up, Varsha Gandakota, executive secretary of the Hay Group, now sitting outside the United Nations. Stay with us.

0: Voices of protesters yesterday outside the UN protesting Israeli Prime Minister Benjamin Netanyahu. This is Democracy Now!, democracynow.org, War and Peace Report. I'm Amy Goodman. I'm here in London in the UK. At the United Nations in New York this week, President Trump repeated his attacks on the International Criminal Court and urged other nations to pull out of the ICC.
1: The United States is equally opposed to the out-of-control institution known as the International Criminal Court. We will never allow U.S. service members or anyone else to be investigated or given show trials by an anti-American tribunal with no jurisdiction over us. They're an evil group of people. I call on all nations that are members of the ICC to officially resign from this rogue institution immediately.
0: Trump's speech came just a month after the U.S. imposed sanctions on the president of the ICC and a senior prosecutor who was part of the team that issued an arrest warrant for Israeli Prime Minister Benjamin Netanyahu for crimes against humanity in Gaza. The United States is reportedly preparing new sanctions on the entire International Criminal Court itself, as well as entities that cooperate with it. While President Trump's attacking the ICC, a coalition of nations has formed the Hague Group to defend international law and solidarity with the people of Palestine. The Hague Group was established last year by eight countries, Bolivia, Colombia, Cuba, Honduras, Malaysia, Namibia, Senegal, and South Africa. We're joined now by Varsha Gandhikota, Executive Secretary of the Hague Group, also the Co-General Coordinator of Progressive International. We thank you so much for being with us, Varsha. There you are outside the United Nations. If you can start off by talking about this direct threat on the ICC, on the International Criminal Court, and respond to what President Trump said in his UN address.
2: Thanks for having me, Amy. It's an absolute low point for the sacred grounds of the United Nations that President Trump has shown up here and attacked the international legal order. And this isn't the first time that he's done it. We've seen these attacks on the ICJ. We've seen these attacks on UNRWA. We've seen attacks on UN special rapporteurs like Francesca Albanese. But this particular announcement about sanctioning the court as a whole, its bank accounts, its software, its staff, its officials, wherever they may be in the world, is an absolute low point, but opens a clear opportunity for all of the other countries in the world to rise up, to use the tools at their disposal within national legislations, like blocking statutes that exist in China, that exist in the European Union, that exist for countries across the Global South, to create alternate payments, to create alternate softwares, to halt the effect of unilateral bullying from the United Nations and the United States.
0: How does this differ, Varsha, from individual individual people associated with the International Criminal Court being sanctioned, which has made it very difficult for them? We should say the International Criminal Court and the International Court of Justice. But now what this would mean for the entire court system at The Hague?
2: In practice, Amy, we're not talking about a few individuals, but anyone and any institution across the world that cooperates with the court essentially coming into what is a giant dragnet of U.S. sanctions. It could be a researcher in a civil society organization. It could be a trade unionist calling for accountability. It could be a journalist that writes something that's picked up by an ICC judge and used in a judgment. It could be a journalist reporting on cases inside the ICC. It's essentially a giant dragnet that's meant to send out a chilling effect on anyone that is hoping to hold war criminals to account. But furthermore, we know that this impunity will not be limited to the ICC, will not be limited to just the ICC or The Hague. We know that this is about a message that is sent across the world that friends who are of powerful countries will never be held to account for crimes against humanity, for war crimes that they commit.
0: I want to go to South Africa's foreign minister, Ronald Lamola. who spoke earlier this week at the historic Riverside Church in New York City. It's where Dr. King gave his address a year to the day before he was assassinated, his speech against the war in Vietnam. Lamola spoke about South Africa's commitment to the Palestinian cause and the need for international solidarity to end Israel's genocide. South Africa's co-chair of the Hay Group. This is an excerpt of what the South African foreign minister said.
3: After years of pushing and marching, ordinary people across the world compelled the international community to declare apartheid a crime against humanity in South Africa. More than 8 years since its adoption, the UN Charter's principles of fundamental human rights, the dignity and the worth of every person, and the equal rights of nations, large and small, are more important than ever before. When we approached the ICJ, the UN's principal judicial organ, to challenge Israel's violation of the Genocide Convention, we did so as part of our commitment to upholding and defending international law and multilateral institutions. We acted because we knew what the global solidarity can do. In so doing, we summoned the same global solidarity that broke apartheid in South Africa to help dismantle the apartheid under which Palestinians continue to live. We chose to act because democratic South Africa was made possible by multitudes of ordinary people who heard and answered our call for freedom in our lifetime. We acted to stop Israel's impunity and to secure justice for a people suffering a live-stream genocide that you see in real times in your fingertips. This has not been a solitary journey because of all of you. Many countries, some of whose representatives are here today, have joined this effort to put a stop to the destruction of the Palestinian life. The Hague Group embodies that solidarity, camaraderie, and shared conviction that concrete action is needed to uphold an international order based on the rule of law. In the face of grave injustice, silence is complicity. As one of the 20th century's greatest beneficiaries of international solidarity, we have no choice but to act despite trial and tribulations and challenges that we face as a result of our choices to act in defense of humanity. We carry this challenge as a badge of honor. Today we declare that indeed we are many. Our numbers are growing. We will not move and we shall not be moved. We continue to sing this anthem of resistance and solidarity because we know that nothing is more unsettling to injustice than collective voices that refuse to be silenced. Let me conclude by borrowing another rallying cry from the people of Sophiatown in South Africa, who a little over 70 years ago took racial segregation head on and declared in the face of apartheid bulldozers, "We will not move. Ons dakni, ons pola hier. Amandla. All power. All power. All power. Amandla. Away to. Amandla. Away to." Thank you very much.
0: South Africa's foreign minister, Ronald Lamola, speaking Monday at the historic Riverside Church in New York City. He was speaking in front, next to a sign, "We shall not be moved," which was the theme of the night. Among those who spoke was independent senator, Democratic Socialist Bernie Sanders of Vermont. To hear an excerpt of that speech, you can go to democracynow.org. Varsha Gandakota, you're head of the Hay Group. You're meeting inside the United Nations today. In this last 30 seconds, the point of this meeting and who will be there?
2: this meeting is an extraordinary meeting in defense of international law. Amy, you mentioned that we began as a group of nine nations in January 2025. Today, it will be nearly 40 countries meeting to ask what are the three significant shifts that we need to make, from complicity to compliance, from impunity to accountability, and towards a new multilateralism. Exactly as Foreign Minister Ronald Lamola mentioned in his speech at Riverside Church, we want to win the victory similar to the victory against the South African apartheid regime through a UN Special Committee Against Apartheid, through a Security Council UN arms embargo, and ensuring that all countries come together to coordinate their actions at the national level so that international law isn't just something that's proclaimed or declared, but actually practiced and enforced.
0: Varsha Jagandakota, I want to thank you for being with us. Executive Secretary of the Hague Group. We'll link to your new piece in The Guardian, which is headlined, Israel and the U.S. have battered the international legal order. The impunity must stop. Coming up, Akbar Shahid Ahmed. He's author of the new book, Crossing the Red Line, Biden, His Advisors, and Israel's War in Gaza. Stay with us.
4: So long.

0: Bajo ese viejo árbol en Arizona, que nos susurra, no hay barrera en la mente.
1: Solo le pido a Dios, I only ask God, popularized by Mercedes Sosa and performed by the Chilean-American musician and producer Nicolas Jaar in our Democracy Now! Studios this week. This is Democracy Now!, democracynow.org. I'm Amy Goodman. We end today's show with journalist Akbar Shahed Ahmed. His new book is Crossing the Red Line, Biden, His Advisors, and Israel's War in Gaza. The book is based on interviews with more than 150 officials and others involved in shaping the Biden administration's policies in the Middle East. Akbar Shahed Ahmed covers U.S. foreign policy for The Washington Sun. Welcome back to Democracy Now!, Akbar. This is a fascinating book. What I found so interesting is that so many of these officials who spoke to you did not want to be identified. Can you talk about why that is? And as we talk about what's happening in Israel-occupied territories in West Bank and Gaza, why you have chosen to write a book on the Biden administration?
2: Thanks for having me, Amy. I think it's so crucial to look back at the Biden administration's policy for two reasons. First, because the policies that we've seen entrenched and frankly worsened and become more dangerous and deadly under Donald Trump were really established by Biden's team. The full unprecedented blockade on Gaza, a real U.S. tolerance of expanded violence in the occupied West Bank, Lebanon, Syria, and a dodging of accountability for what U.S. government officials very often know are violations of American and international law. I also think when we look at people like the policymakers, some of whom you interviewed earlier, Daria Lisa from New York, the agenda that they are setting out when they talk about a different approach to Gaza, to Israel-Palestine, to respond to the popular demand for a new U.S. position there, that hinges on the Biden team. A lot of the people I talked to, as you mentioned, were anonymous for fear of reprisal, for fear of pro-Israel hardliners preventing them from getting future jobs. And what's shocking about this kind of Biden team, too, and the culture I cover, is that meanwhile, the architects of that Gaza policy, figures like Biden's Middle East advisor, Brett McGurk, who was celebrated this week at the UN, Jake Sullivan, positioning himself to be in a future Democratic administration, they're not afraid of facing any reprisal for their choices that very often were enabling atrocities.
1: So if you can talk about their significance and what exactly they did in the Biden administration, you argue, obviously, that they set the stage for what Trump has simply escalated.
2: I think
1: and who was speaking inside against what was happening?
2: Absolutely. So President Biden, a longtime professed Zionist, right, and obviously in mental decline, as we now know, in that final year or so of his presidency, it was really him and this small group of about four men around him. Sullivan and McGurk, who I mentioned, Tony Blinken, the Secretary of State, John Feiner, his Deputy National Security Advisor. What I heard so often from officials was the sense that Gaza policy was treated differently. Even officials up to the cabinet level, officials in intelligence positions, people in nonpartisan career jobs told me they were seeing the president less and involved less than they had been even earlier in the Biden administration and in handling crises like Ukraine, Sudan, other top issues. What this has led to in the Trump era is really a tolerance of increased Israeli escalation, right? So if we look at a policy like the Iran war, the Biden administration very often positioned itself as a defender of Israel as Israel was escalating, as we've discussed on the show, again and again versus Iran, making clear that they were kind of building up for the assault we've now seen with all its consequences. The Biden team made the choice rather than tell Israel, we need you to rein this in. And importantly, while they were publicly saying they wanted to avoid a regional war, to send the troops, to send the weapons that made these escalations now under Trump possible. When we think about who was challenging this, there were some figures. I mean, Samantha Power, famously author of a book on genocide, was Biden's U.S. aid chief. She, to a degree, was someone who inside the administration was arguing for a different approach. But I'll note, Amy, that a lot of those figures weren't willing to resign. And frankly, other than power, even in talking to me for the historical record, weren't willing to put their names on what they had said, or importantly, to criticize their colleagues. And I think until you break from those cycles of tolerating mass civilian casualties and U.S. officials' role, you're not going to have a different approach.
1: Okay, I want to go to President Biden's National Security Advisor, Jake Sullivan, back in 2024, denying Israel's carrying out a genocide in Gaza.
3: We believe Israel can and must do more to ensure the protection and well-being of innocent civilians. We do not believe what is happening in Gaza is a genocide. We have been firmly on record rejecting that proposition. We have paused the shipment of 2,000-pound bombs because we do not believe they should be dropped in densely populated cities.
1: And the State Department spokesperson under former President Biden, Matt Miller, admitted in May last year that he believes Israel committed war crimes in Gaza. This reversal came after he spent more than a year as the face of the Biden administration's foreign policy, repeatedly defending Israel against allegations of war crimes and genocide. This was Miller speaking in April of 2024.
4: We have been very clear that we want to see Israel do everything it can to minimize civilian casualties. We have made clear that they need to do operate at all times in full compliance with international humanitarian law. At the same time, we are committed to Israel's right to self-defense.
1: But during an interview with Sky News in June, Matt Miller said he believed Israel did commit war crimes in Gaza and that Israeli soldiers are not being held accountable.
5: I don't think it's a genocide, but I think I think it is without a doubt true that Israel has committed war crimes.
6: You wouldn't have said that at the podium.
5: Yeah, look, because when you're at the podium, you're not expressing your personal opinion. You're expressing the conclusions of the United States government.
1: I mean, you're at the podium expressing the views of the government, not my own views. Akbar Shahid Ahmed, that was Matt Miller, what he said. If you can elaborate on this and how the tone was set right through the top and exactly what we're talking about now, you had President Biden and the person who may run for president again, Kamala Harris. And the significance of what she did when she was running for president and lost, and then how she views this issue today, what you understand.
2: The kind of denials that you highlighted there, Amy, were so crucial to sustaining this horrific policy. Because as I reveal in my book, figures like Jake Sullivan and Brett McGurk, Biden's Middle East advisor, were, for instance, telling their colleagues, we don't believe the Palestinians are starving. They don't look skinny in the photographs. That sends a signal throughout the entire U.S. government apparatus of what the top of the system thinks, chilling people further down. Also, when you look at that Matt Miller statement, what I illuminate in Crossing the Red Line and hope people can take from it for future policy and for accountability is a system of denial. The Biden administration in 16 months never reached a single firm conclusion of a war crime. But I was

0: sense of responsibility, right? And I've asked her team repeatedly if she wants to express specific regret right up until August of this year, just before this book tour. They haven't been willing to provide any kind of statement on policies she would have opposed. And in my reporting, again, nearly 175 interviews, I never found evidence that Harris pushed for a policy change, although sometimes she pushed for rhetorical shifts to show more sympathy towards Palestinians.
1: Back in 2024, when she was vice president, Kamala Harris called for a ceasefire in Gaza, made the comment in a speech in Selma, Alabama, marking the 59th anniversary of Bloody Sunday. This is what she said.
2: And given the immense scale of suffering in Gaza, there must be an immediate ceasefire. For at least the next 6 weeks, which is what is currently on the table. This will get the hostages out and get a significant amount of aid in. This would allow us to build something more enduring, to ensure Israel is secure and to respect the right of the Palestinian people to dignity, freedom, and self-determination. Hamas claims it wants a ceasefire. Well, there is a deal on the table. And as we have said, Hamas needs to agree to that deal. Let's get a ceasefire. Let's reunite the hostages with their families, and let's provide immediate relief to the people of Gaza.
1: So that was Vice President Kamala Harris speaking in Selma, calling for a six-week ceasefire. Then you have the DNC, and Akbar Shahid Ahmed, this is particularly significant, as we were there at the at her presidential convention. When people sat down overnight, the uncommitted demanding a Palestinian-American legislator be also able to address the DNC, they were denied that. Talk about Kamala Harris's role in that.
0: I remember you and Armin and me covering that sit-in, Amy, right? We were there with them for hours. And what was so significant about that moment was these were people saying, we're Democrats. We want to help you win the election and defeat Donald Trump. They were not saying by any means, we're your opponents. Instead, what Harris and her team did was reach a decision at that point to not permit a Palestinian speaker. And I was told in my reporting to sort of present the idea of a Palestinian-American speaker after, by the way, an Israeli-American couple whose son was held hostage had already spoken, to present that as too politically risky, something they weren't willing to do. I wasn't able to confirm whether Harris made that call, the donor class made that call, or figures like Jen O'Malley Dillon, the Biden campaign manager who was still running her campaign. But the fact that it's that kind of collective ethos of treating Palestinians that way also gives the lie to the Biden administration's repeated claims that they were, quote, the most diverse administration in history. They were running with that kind of administration. Harris was running as a historic candidate to potentially be the first woman president, half black, half South Asian, speaking at places like Selma, while I was told the people who actually made the decisions, particularly on Gaza, were by no means representing a broad range of experience or a broad range of diversity in this country. And Palestinians and various communities inside the Democratic coalition felt really dismissed. I was told by one Harris campaign staffer after her speech at that convention, well, we felt we got everyone except the Muslims and Arabs. So that's what it was. That gives you a taste of the ethos.
1: In this last minute we have together, in your book, Crossing the Red Line, Biden's advisors and Israel's war in Gaza, what do you want people to take away from this as we move forward?
0: I hope people understand there was a bipartisan continuity between Trump and Biden on Israel-Palestine prior to October 7th that helped fuel the conditions that led to that attack and the atrocities of that day, the war that followed, and then the Biden administration, as I detail in the lame duck period, despite new intelligence findings, despite new legal conclusions, essentially enabled Trump to get on a path to the Iran war, to have a Gaza ceasefire in which Palestinians were still consistently being denied food and medicine, that's not optional under international law, and to permit continued

0: fighting in Lebanon and beyond, as we've seen. So I hope people understand that that's a pattern that can be broken.
1: Akbar Shahed Ahmed, I want to thank you so much for being with us, author of Crossing the Red Line, Biden, His Advisors, and Israel's War in Gaza. The book is just out. And that does it for today's show. I am in London for the weekend. Steal the Story, Please is playing at the Hackney Picture House tonight. I'll be speaking afterwards with director Carl Diehl of the film Steal the Story, Please, about Democracy Now. Sunday at Cinema Lumiere, also in London and South Kensington. And then
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Here's a brand new one.

sing next year in Jerusalem. You know, the one at 103rd and Broadway. Because this Orthodox girl fell in love with the guy at the falafel shop. And why not? Should she have averted her eyes and just stared at the laminated poster of the Dome of the Rock?

0: Hello? What?
1: Hello?
0: I can't hear.
2: I got it.
0: Well,
2: I
0: got.
2: Yo,
0: can you hear me now?
2: Speak loud.
0: Yo, I, yo, I.

0: Episode Blank.
1: If we continue to consume our natural resources at the rate we do now, by 2050, it could take 3 Earths to meet our needs. 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

Quero que se me não.

used to say, of all our studies, history best rewards our research. When he learned about history, it transformed him. The history of black people in America opened his head and expanded his mind. It remade him. It made him into one of the greatest black leaders of the 20th century. That's the power of history. The power of history is the power of how to see the world today as it is, not as you are told it is. I also think about Frantz Fanon, speaking of Algeria. They wanted not only to take over the people of Algeria, the land of Algeria, they wanted to reach back and destroy the history of the people of Algeria. What about Steve Biko? The racist government in South Africa feared him and killed him because they believed that he would one day be the president in South Africa. There's another book, one closer to home, a remarkable work of history by a master historian named Robin D.G. Kelly. His book, Hammer and Hoe, about the 1930s, when a group was working with workers in Alabama who were agricultural workers and miners who wanted a few pennies more to help take care of their families. And in response, they got the repression of groups like the Knights of the White Camellia, the Ku Klux Klan, and other groups who assisted police and really who assisted the landowners, right? I was blown away when I read it, because the state does not want people to awaken from their slumber. History matters because it explains why the world is the way it is today. And there lies the key for changing it. I extend my deepest appreciation, and more importantly, liberatory solidarity from the bowels of a prison cell in Pennsylvania, serving the 44th year of a death by incarceration sentence, to the cohorts of the Galaxy Gibbs family. I thank you for your work. With love, not fear, this is Mumia Abu-Jamal.

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2: Pakistan installing millions of panels in months. The path forward is difficult, but the way is clear, they say. The only thing in the way is the fossil fuel industry and the politicians it owns. Trump pays wind companies $1.4 billion to quit. Will California and New York stop this backroom deal? California Attorney General Rob Bonta and New York's Letitia James sued the Trump administration Tuesday over its scheme to buy back offshore wind leases. That's $1.4 billion of your tax money paid to energy companies to quit. Inventory paid over 111, excuse me, Invergy paid over $111 million in 2022 for a Morro Base lease meant for up to 2 gigawatts, and Trump's paying them to abandon it. James led seven other states suing over that deal and a Blue Point wind deal off New York and New Jersey. James says this administration would rather pay off energy companies than let us build. Trump says he won't let a single windmill get built. Your electric bills go up, the oil companies win, and you and I foot the payoff. Researchers test why time speeds up with age, and the popular answer falls apart. Ever wonder why a summer lasted forever at age 10 and a whole year vanishes now? Scientists tested it, and the explanation most of us believe took a hit. The old theory says new experiences create more memories, so childhood feels long and routine, and adulthood feels short. A study in memory and cognition tested 120 people aged 20 to 91. Older folks did feel the last decade flew by, but it had nothing to do with how many memories they had or how vivid. What did track was a reduced ability to form new memories. Back in 1877, French philosopher Paul Janet proposed each year as a shrinking slice of your life. The lesson may be that staying mentally engaged beats chasing novelty. Scientists find the Atlantic's Great Conveyor is slowing down. Are we watching the climate break? Researchers at the University of Miami found some of the clearest direct evidence yet that the Atlantic Meridional Overturning Circulation, or AMOC, which includes the Gulf Stream, has been weakening for nearly 20 years. Using four seafloor arrays from the tropics to the mid-latitudes, they tracked deep water below 1,000 meters and found the same decline everywhere. That's a real shift, not a local blip, in a system that moves enormous heat around the planet. Oceanographer Shane Elpott warns, quote, a weaker AMOC can shift weather patterns, potentially leading to more extreme storms. Add colder European winters, shifting rainfall, and faster sea level rise on our coasts. The warnings are clear, the solutions exist, and the only missing piece is political will. And that's the way it is today, Friday, September 25th, 2026. I'm Tom Hartman.

0: This is the Tom Hartman Program.
1: Hey, happy Friday. Shabbat Shalom, Jumu Mubarak, TGIF, whatever it is for you. It's the end of the week for us. Also, just a reminder, tonight at 7 o'clock, I'll be at Powell's City of Books doing a little rant and a book signing on my new book, Who Stole or Who Killed the American Dream. I think you'll find it interesting. Look forward to seeing you there. We got a lot to talk about today. In the first hour of the program, Congressman Khanna, Ro Khanna, will be with us for the hour, taking your calls in a national progressive town hall meeting. If you want to get in line to ask him questions, the number is 202-808-9925. There's a couple of open lines right now. Also, in the second hour of our program, Donald Trump orders America to love me and sends us the bill, us taxpayers. We'll talk about that. Is that even legal, much less moral? What lesson is he teaching a new generation of MAGA voters, that the state and the leader are the same thing? Also, 8% mortgage rates, and history shows financial calamities occur when rates rise rapidly. Like, this is an interesting nuance in the whole bond story that I missed that I'm going to share with you in the second hour. Also, Nevada says that, remember all those, that first it was hundreds of thousands, then it was tens of thousands, then it was like 185, all those voters that DHS said were not citizens. Nevada says every single one's a citizen. Get out of here. In the third hour of our program, Trump's best friend Putin is invited on American soil again, this time to Trump's Miami Golf Club for G20. The ICC has an arrest warrant for Putin for trafficking and stolen children. All this while he's threatening to invade NATO countries. We'll get into that. Also, the U.S. military appears to be laying the groundwork for an invasion of Cuba. And a crazy alert, Senator Tuberville is doubling down again on his furry hysteria. So that's our day to start out. Congressman Ro Khanna is with us for the hour, taking your calls. Congressman Khanna represents the 17th District of California. He's the vice chair of the Congressional Progressive Caucus, ranking member of the House Armed Services Committee on Cyber Innovative Technologies and Information Systems, member of the House Committee on Oversight and Accountability. Khanna, K-H-A-N-N-A dot house.gov is his website, and his blue sky handle is Rep. Ro Khanna, R-O Khanna. Congressman, welcome back to the program. How's everything with you, and what's on your mind today?
2: Tom, great to be back. As I've been traveling the country, I keep running into Hartman listeners, and that's always
1: incredible to
2: see. You know, two things I've been focused on. One, we had a major child care bill announced today, free child care in America. You don't have to pay if you go to a child care center. You could have your aunt, uncle, grandparent take care of your kid, and they would get paid. If you're a stay-at-home parent in the working class, you'd get up to $1,000 a month for the labor you're doing to take care of the kids, and child care workers would be paid $25 an hour. The interesting thing is, Tom, this would cost less than half of the $200 billion increase in the Pentagon budget because of the war in Iran. So for $90 billion, you could have free child care in America, and Donald Trump instead is putting $200 billion more into our Pentagon budget. And then, of course, I've been talking about AI safety, and we could get into that. I imagine there may be some calls on that in the program.
1: Yeah, and we can defer that for a moment. But I just wanted to add to that: our airplanes don't fall out of the sky because they're heavily regulated. Our food supply is safe because it's heavily regulated, at least until Bob Kennedy got a hold of it. Our drugs don't kill us because they're heavily regulated. I mean, basically, every technology that comes out ends up, you know, actually wanting. I mean, during the first Bush administration, George Herbert Walker Bush, Monsanto went to him and to Congress and begged to be regulated when they were developing GMOs. Just because they, you know, hey, it's a new technology, it could have some dangers, let's put some guidelines around it. It just seems like a rational thing to do.
2: Yeah, I was right, Tom. And when I talked to Jeffrey Hinton, who's the godfather of AI, he said the biggest myth is kind of that AI is somehow technically more complex and that only these techies in my district understand it. That's just not true. We have regulated far more complex, or at least equally complex things with nuclear energy, with advanced molecular biology, with advanced financial derivatives, with aviation. You don't have nuclear engineers in Congress. You don't have nuclear PhD biologists in Congress. You don't have aviation experts in Congress. But you set up an agency and you appoint really smart people who do not have a motive of making billions of dollars over what they are supposed to regulate. And I think these AI guys throw out technical complexity to hide the fact that they just want to call the shots to maximize profits.
1: Yeah, it absolutely seems that way. So you want to pick up some calls?
2: That'd be great.
1: Let's do it. Joe in San Jose, California, you are on the air with Congressman Ro Khanna.
3: Tom, I really appreciate you, and I think you're a national treasure, Congressman. I saw you at the Democratic Hullabaloo last month, and I thought you were really, really articulate. I can't believe how grateful I am because of your representation. My concern is, as with this Chad Bianco thing, where they can just come in and seize the ballots, I'm worried about the election that's coming up in November, and I wonder if you as a congressman have any way of making sure that we have a fair election. I'll take your answer off the air.
1: Thanks, Joe.
2: Well, Joe, it's going to take all of us. We have to be volunteering to be at the ballot boxes. We've got election observers who are going to be at the ballot boxes. We have an election integrity task force with lawyers ready to go, ready to file for emergency relief in courts. And, of course, we did this in 2025 successfully, where we had wins in California and New Jersey and Virginia. So we know it's possible. We know that the polling suggests this election may be too big to rig, but we can take no chances. And it's not going to be just members of Congress. It's really going to be mass mobilization at the polling places with observers across the country.
1: Jerry in Venice, California, you're on the air with Congressman Khanna.
4: Yes, Congressman, this is kind of a low-tech thing. This El Nino that's bringing these storms further north and all these different fish that don't come this far north, this erosion is going back to a system that was here 2,000 years ago when the Salton Sea, and this is 700 AD, the Salton Sea was sea level. All that you see on a map that's green into Mexico was underwater.
1: So what's your question, Jerry?
4: Well, I just wanted to just say that these erosion things and this storm that the governor's worried about coming, we need to think about diverting this water, slowing it down. Fire prevention is bottom up, and flood prevention is top down. Thank you, Tom.
1: Thank you, Jerry. Congressman.
2: Well, thank you. And I believe that the climate crisis has made these things worse. It's led to drier weather, it's led to hotter weather, it's led to these storms having greater power and greater devastating effect. And it's why we need both climate resilience, preparation with FEMA for these kind of disasters. And Mark and I have the Green New Deal for climate emergencies to say that we need to be ready to tackle these, including for healthcare. But we also need to declare a climate emergency and have a bold investment in renewables and public transportation and getting rid of fossil fuel subsidies and treat climate as the issue it should be.
1: There you go. It's 14 and a half minutes past the hour. Congressman Ro Khanna is with us for the hour, taking your calls on a National Progressive Town Hall meeting. The vice chair of the Congressional Progressive Caucus will be back with more of your calls for Representative Khanna in just a moment. His website, khanna.house.gov, khanna.house.gov. And he's been doing just some great work out there lately. Pretty much anything you could find on the internet these days. We'll be right back with your calls for Congressman Khanna.
0: This is the Tom Hartman Program.
1: 15 minutes past the hour, our national town hall meeting with Congressman Ro Khanna resumes in just a second.

0: And welcome back. Keno, you are on the air with Congressman Khanna. Keno in Lakeland,
1: thank
0: Florida.
1: Thank you so much, Congressman, for all you do. A quick comment and then a question. Could the Democrats possibly co-opt the term MAGA to make it the Democratic version, Make America Great for All? Now, I'm a wannabe political operative, so could you and would you, Congressman Khanna, support the idea that three Democratic candidates for the Senate in states that are close to each other, James Tallarico of Texas, Reverend Adam Hamilton of Kansas, Hallie Schaffner of Arkansas, have a meeting with much publicity and discuss what would Jesus have us do in Congress as a team if the people elect us? And maybe this could set an example for meetings of other Democratic candidates to talk of how to stop the madman outlaw Trump and his zombie gang in Congress. But the three candidates to get together that are in those states close together and talk about what would Jesus have us do, you know, heal, especially emphasize heal the sick and a good health care system and stop the war in Iran or the love your enemy, Jesus said. I know you might be of another religion, but what do you think of this idea as a, for publicity that the right doesn't have a monopolize Christianity?
2: Well, first off, like your suggestion, Jim Clyburn has been running well before Trump on a slogan, Make America Great and Affordable for All. And so, you know, Trump didn't come up with this. I completely agree with you that drawing inspiration from the Christian faith. In fact, I often ask audiences on the stump, I say, what American is showing leadership when it comes to AI and worker dignity and fighting for peace? And then I say, it's the Pope, Pope Leo, because he wrote Magnifica Humanitas. I went to see him a month ago, and he's really given the vision of how you have guardrails on AI, how you respect human dignity, how you end the war. And I believe that the candidates you mentioned, Tallarico and others, are all invoking their faith in ways that are natural to them. Now, whether they all meet or not, I defer to them, but certainly we should not hesitate to speak about faith in public life. I speak about being of Hindu faith and how that's influenced me, and I quote the places I've been influenced by Catholic social thought, like Magnifica Humanitas, which is the most brilliant thing written on AI by anyone, and it was written by the Pope and with Catholic social thought behind it.
0: Congressman, we just have 45 seconds. I'm curious your thoughts on Republicans now openly going after Muslim, particularly El Saeed and Mamdani, basically calling them terrorists. And basically, these are just slurs. I mean, how long do you think that Republicans are going to be able to get away with this kind of stuff?
2: Well, it's backfiring. I keep seeing Abdul's poll numbers go up the more they attack him. So it's kind of sad because it's actually a dumb way politically. I mean, they'd be far better attacking him, saying his health care plan isn't as good and they have a better health care plan. But so it's not going to hurt Abdul politically, but it is going to put this toxin into our body politic if you're a young Muslim looking at this and making me feel embarrassed and other. And I think that the only answer to it is, one, winning, and two, having people in public life like Abdul Zoran, who have different faiths, not run away from it. And they both are great examples of people who are very proud of who they are and are both succeeding.
0: There you go. And you two, too. You two as well. It's 19 minutes past the hour. We'll be back with more of your calls for Congressman Khanna in just 60 seconds. Stick with us.

0: Tired of spin and billionaire-backed news? The Commonwealth Report delivers truth with backbone. 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Democracy belongs to you. From Los Angeles to Columbia, South Carolina, from Birmingham, Alabama to Baltimore, universal basic income programs are chalking up proof after proof of their viability. Basically, just giving people, low-income people, poor people, somewhere between $500 and $1,500 a month, no strings attached, is lifting people out of poverty, getting them back on track, getting them into solid middle-class jobs, helping their children tremendously. This works. Now, we don't have to do UBI in the United States. We're the only developed country in the world that doesn't have a national health care program. Health expenses are whacking a lot of low-income people. We're the only country, developed country in the world that doesn't have free college education. Education expenses are whacking people. There's a lot we could do. We can subsidize housing. We can subsidize food. We do that with food stamps. We could expand it. There's a lot we could do to benefit from this. There's a whole report about that over at HartmanReport.com. Check it out.
1: The feed refreshes.
0: Back 20 hour, Congressman Ro Khanna with us, taking your calls for the hour. Bart in Benicia, California, you are on the air with Congressman Khanna.
2: Oh, Khanna, it's so great to meet you. Sorry, I'm a little nervous here. Anyway,
3: no need.
2: I'm so glad. Can you hear me okay?
3: Yes, of course.
2: Thank you so much. I'm in California. I'm the director of podcasting for Democracy, which is a volunteer group trying to build a network of podcasts throughout the world and nation. And question for you, have you thought about, or your colleagues thought about, using podcasting in a more, in a larger way? Because we know that much of the media is owned by billionaires now. So have you thought about that? And because of the difficulty, we've had struggle trying to present this to leaders around the nation. Is there a way we can work with your office, for example, to present what we're doing to everybody to show them how powerful this can be?
3: We'd love to. Just contact us. If you, Tom's team can get you my contact, or you can contact us on the website, and we're happy to sit down. I do more podcasts than almost anyone in the Democratic Party. I mean, I literally have done hundreds of them. It takes a lot of energy because, you know, you have to be up for an hour-long conversation, and you have to do it often every day. But I agree with you that it's a much better way of bypassing traditional media, and it's where a lot of people are at. And so I've encouraged more of my colleagues to do podcasts, and if you have ideas, I'd welcome them.
0: Claire in Chicago, you're on the air with Congressman Khanna.
4: Hi. Recently, I think it was 2 days ago, Senator Tammy Duckworth was interviewed urging Democrats to not impeach anybody and get back to work if they win the majority. The comments, including my own, were outrage. You know, they don't get a pass. You know, they should be held accountable. And accountability is necessary. Getting back to work means supporting the Constitution and holding people accountable. What are your thoughts on what she said? I'm really angry at her, and I usually really like her. I'm just shocked. What do you think?
0: This is almost still the echo of the outrage around Jerry Ford, Congressman.
3: Well, I am so on your side to the call. I'm sorry I didn't catch your name. I am for accountability. Before there can be reconciliation, there needs to be truth. And for too long in this country, we have had impunity. We did not prosecute the people who lied us into the Iraq War. We did not prosecute the bankers who caused the Great Recession. We did not hold accountable the people who totally messed up public health and caused a million deaths during COVID. And as a result of that, we've created this impunity where AI executives say, well, you know, we can do what we want, because even if we do catastrophic things, we're not going to be held accountable. We didn't hold accountable the Epstein class until Thomas Massie and I came along and demanded the release of the files and are demanding prosecutions. So I believe the people who doged us and took away food and medicine from the world's poorest, who fired hundreds of thousands of federal employees, including black women, the people who ordered fishermen boats to be bombed in the Caribbean, the people who shot Alex Pretty and Renee Good and other harmless immigrants, the people who lied us into the war in Iran and ordered killings of schools with children dead, that all of them need to be held accountable, that we need to be a nation of laws, and that the next Congress and administration need to do that.
0: Congressman, I did a deep dive into the South African Truth and Reconciliation Commission and you know, why it didn't quite work out. And it turns out that that law required anybody who didn't admit their crimes to go to prison, and nobody ever went to prison. In other words, they didn't fully enforce the law. Do you guys have any kind of framework in mind for how to go about holding people accountable here?
3: Well, that's interesting, because I often cite the Truth and Reconciliation Commission, but of course, Tom, you know the details even better than I do of the history. We probably that kind of a model, but there has to be accountability. But in some cases with Trump and some of the people around him, there just needs to be prosecution and subpoenas. Mm-hmm. I mean, Elon Musk needs to be subpoenaed. The Doge folks need to be subpoenaed to under the threat of criminal perjury and criminal contempt of Congress. And then there need to be prosecutions for people who broke the law. And that doesn't have to be retribution, certainly shouldn't be retribution. And the next American president shouldn't be dictating, okay, go prosecute Elon Musk or go prosecute Leon Black. But they should appoint an attorney general knowing that they have the responsibility and duty to prosecute people who broke the law and not to give a free pass of to people in the Trump administration and say, let's just move on. Because if you do that, you're sending a signal that the next time people can just break the law with impunity.
0: Yeah, which is what happened with Gerry Ford and Richard Nixon. And then, you know, when we learned about Reagan cutting a deal with the Ayatollah and Bill Clinton didn't do anything about that, you know, et cetera.
3: You've been frustrated on this for a long time. Knowing you, I've known you almost a decade, Tom, yeah. And I know you brought up this issue of not having accountability in this country.
0: Yeah, no, I really think we've, you know, Nixon blew up the deal with Vietnam, you know, and never was held accountable for it. Even history, by and large, doesn't hold him accountable. Reagan with the Ayatollah, George Bush's brother knocking 100,000 black people off the voting rolls in Florida just months before the election. I mean, it's just crazy. Congress, forgive me for using up so much of your time. I'll shut up and get you back to our listeners here in just a moment.
3: No, always enjoy it.
0: Okay.
3: Yeah.
0: Congressman Ro Khanna is with us for the hour, the vice chair of the Congressional Progressive Caucus, taking your calls in a national progressive town hall meeting. Khanna.house.gov is his website, Khanna. We'll be back with more of your calls for Representative Ro Khanna.
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0: It's a national progressive town hall meeting with Congressman Ro Khanna. Stick around. We'll be right back with more of your calls.

Earth breaches 7 of 9 planetary boundaries. Leaders demand solar for all by 2030. The states sue over Trump's wind payoffs. Why time flies and the Atlantic slows. Good morning. This is the Commonwealth Report, Geeky Science Friday edition. News for the public, not the powerful. Follow us at commonwealthreport.news. Scientists drop a grim verdict on Earth's life support. Are our safe operating spaces already gone? 60 scientists at Germany's Potsdam Institute released the 2026 Planetary Health Check. Of the 9 planetary boundaries that keep this Earth livable, 7 have now been breached, every one of them at the worst level ever recorded. Climate, freshwater, forests, ocean acidity, chemical pollution, all in the danger zone. Only the ozone layer and the air pollution have improved. Lead author Boris Schakowsky says the diagnosis is unambiguous. The report warns the Amazon could tip into savanna and that the forests and oceans soaking up our carbon are starting to falter. This came out the same week corporations told organizers they'd attend Climate Week in New York, just not visibly. The planet is screaming and the people with the power to act are whispering. Bernie Sanders and global leaders issued an open letter. Can the sun save us before 2030? While the planet flashes red, global leaders pointed at the answer hanging in the sky. As the UN gathers signers from Bernie Sanders to Filipino climate champion Yeb Sano to South America's Kumi Nadu, South Africa, are demanding solar for everyone, everywhere, by 2030. The letter says the world's been set ablaze by both war and warming, and the two are connected. The oil governments fight over is the carbon cooking the planet. They cite California burning half the gas for power it did 3 years ago, and Pakistan installing millions of panels in months. The path forward is difficult, but the way is clear, they say. The only thing in the way is the fossil fuel industry and the politicians it owns. Trump pays wind companies $1.4 billion to quit. Will California and New York stop this backroom deal? California Attorney General Rob Bonta and New York's Letitia James sued the Trump administration Tuesday over its scheme to buy back offshore wind leases. That's $1.4 billion of your tax money paid to energy companies to quit. Invergy paid over $111 million in 2022 for a Morro Base lease meant for up to 2 gigawatts, and Trump's paying them to abandon it. James led 7 other states suing over that deal and a Blue Point wind deal off New York and New Jersey. James says this administration would rather pay off energy companies than let us build. Trump says he won't let a single windmill get built. Your electric bills go up, the oil companies win, and you and I foot the payoff. Researchers test why time speeds up with age, and the popular answer falls apart. Ever wonder why a summer lasted forever at age 10 and a whole year vanishes now? Scientists tested it, and the explanation most of us believe took a hit. The old theory says new experiences create more memories, so childhood feels long and routine, and adulthood feels short. A study in memory and cognition tested 120 people aged 20 to 91. Older folks did feel the last decade flew by, but it had nothing to do with how many memories they had or how vivid. What did track was a reduced ability to form new memories. Back in 1877, French philosopher Paul Janet proposed each year as a shrinking slice of your life. The lesson may be that staying mentally engaged beats chasing novelty. Scientists find the Atlantic's great conveyor is slowing down. Are we watching the climate break? Researchers at the University of Miami found some of the clearest direct evidence yet that the Atlantic Meridional Overturning Circulation, or AMOC, which includes the Gulf Stream, has been weakening for nearly 20 years. Using 4 seafloor arrays from the tropics to the mid-latitudes, they tracked deep water below 1,000 meters and found the same decline everywhere. That's a real shift, not a local blip, in a system that moves enormous heat around the planet. Oceanographer Shane Elpott warns, quote, a weaker AMOC can shift weather patterns, potentially leading to more extreme storms. Add colder European winters, shifting rainfall, and faster sea level rise on our coasts. The warnings are clear, the solutions exist, and the only missing piece is political will. And that's the way it is today, Friday, September 25th, 2026. I'm Tom Hartman.

0: You were promised something. Work hard, play by the rules, and you'd own a home, raise a family, and retire with dignity. That was the deal. It was called the American Dream. So what happened? Well, it didn't die. It was killed. And we know who did it, when they did it, and how they got away with it. Who killed the American Dream? The greatest political crime ever told. A new book by me, Tom Hartman. That's Who Killed the American Dream? The greatest political crime ever told.
1: Okay.
0: So former BBC reporter Greg Palast,
2: the FBI
0: actually did the math.
2: We
0: got data from government sources, entirely government sources, federal and state, and found that voter suppression, people being ripped off the voting rolls or having their votes challenged in a way that prevents them from being counted, even though 100% of them were legal voters, prevented at least 3.5 million and arguably 4.2 million people from voting in the 2024 election. And looking at the math and looking at the states and looking at whose vote got suppressed, which was wildly, mostly black people, Palast concluded just explicitly that if not for the mass purge of voters of color, if not for the mass disqualification of provisional ballots, Harris would have won. The piece is Trump Lost, Vote Suppression Won, over at HartmanReport.com. Check it out.
1: And welcome back. 35 minutes past the hour. Congressman Ro Khanna with us for the hour, taking your calls. David in San Francisco, you're on the air with Congressman Khanna.
3: Yeah, thanks, Tom and Congressman. I was down in the financial district here in San Francisco yesterday, and there was a protest at the Federal Election, or not the Election Commission, Security Exchange Commission, regarding Anthropic's, they're doing an IPO for these AI data centers. And the theme that these protesters were using was, apparently there's a term that they're using about the end of the world. Anthropic is even warning, in their warnings, they're saying that this could lead to the end of the world. So the Security Exchange Commission should not be allowing somebody to invest in the end of the world. That's not an investment. That's a whirlpool.
1: So what's your question, David?
3: Well, I'm just wondering if he's familiar with this. And then the second angle, of course, regarding the water and the assets of America to fund these AI data centers, are some of these data centers really going to be the bank vault for crypto? And are they trying to trick the taxpayers into paying for the authentication of the crypto value?
1: Okay, I got a lot of questions there, Congressman.
4: Well, Dave, first of all, I think what you're referring to is the PDOOM number, probability of doom, that a lot of these Anthropic and OpenAI folks talk about openly, and they'll say, is your PDOOM number 5 or 10 or 15%? But your point is actually a reasonable one about the SEC, saying that we need to have a clear map of safety and clear enforcement of existing law, that you're not going to do something that creates a mass liability event, let alone an extinction event, and that is a tool that should be used. But more broadly, we need to ban any self-improving AI, and Bernie Sanders and Greg Cazar have a bill to do that, and I've called on that, to have an AI safety agency. In terms of the data centers, I've opposed them being built in residential communities and opposed them being built in farmland, and I've said that they're data extraction centers right now, and we need a data center, a bill of rights. I'm not sure that they're just being used for Bitcoin mining or crypto. I mean, they're being used because of an explosion of data needs of different kinds of chatbots and the implementation or use of a lot of AI, but they shouldn't be done at the expense of local communities.
1: Have you heard of any of these companies running during low demand times doing Bitcoin mining with their systems that are up and running anyway?
4: Yes. I mean, I do know they use them for during low demand times for Bitcoin mining. And I,
1: that's
4: but, you know, whether that's 2-4% of the energy. I mean, I'm not saying that that's a good thing, but I think even if we solve for the crypto issue, we still have the broader issue, which is how do we make sure that these data centers aren't jacking up local electricity prices, are being used, are using renewable energy, aren't being placed in residential communities. But yeah, I mean, I have heard of the some of the beta Bitcoin mining being using some of these power centers.
1: Amazing. Mike in Madison, Wisconsin, you're on the air with Congressman Khanna.
2: Yes, thanks for taking my call. Americans have paid now, since Trump started this Iran war, $107 billion extra in fuel costs. Where I live, unleaded's $4.40 a gallon, diesel is $6.60 a gallon. In 2024, the big oil companies in America made $124 billion in profits. And then the problem is that Trump's big, beautiful bill, which will be going on in the next 10 years, gives the oil and gas industry $35 billion a year in subsidies. Will the Democrats end this if they take over the House and Senate in November?
4: So the number I have seen is $230 billion when you add in not just the increase in the cost of gas, but when you add in the cost of diesel and when you add in the increase of the cost of food. I mean, $230 billion has been the cost to Americans. And I said, well, they are owed a refund check of $1,700 for every American. But absolutely, when Democrats take over, we should end these foreign wars. Thomas Massie and I, people know us for the Epstein work, but really we started by opposing this war in Iran. And our War Powers Resolution failed. For many times, it didn't get a vote for many weeks, but I wish we had succeeded. It would have avoided this calamity. And we need to end fossil fuel subsidies. I've been fighting for that for years since I chaired the Environment Subcommittee on Oversight. We need to declare a climate emergency and make us independent of these petrostates.
1: Donna in Chicago, you're on the air with Congressman Khanna.
5: Yes, thank you. Rep. Khanna, I would like to ask you, because I'm very apprehensive about the consent decree for the Warner Brothers merger, because I saw an interview with Katie Fang and A.G. Bonta, where he talked about the structure that is going to be built for supposedly regulation, and also concerned about the foreign involvement of Saudi Arabia, Qatar, and UAE, as well as Elon Musk. Can you comment what your thoughts are about that?
4: It was a horrible deal, and we caved. And I've been critical, candidly, of Gavin Newsom and Bonta for caving. They got pressure from some of these big donors and executives. I mean, David Ellison is out there praising Gavin Newsom for helping getting his support to get this deal through. But there is no reason the Ellison family should be owning both CBS and CNN. It's wrong. And they were unable to get a force of the sale of CNN, and they caved while the other attorney generals haven't caved. So it's wrong. And I believe this merger is terrible for the consolidation of media.
1: Alan in Newport Beach, you're on the air with Congressman Khanna.
6: Thank you for taking my call. I have two major concerns. One is the war in Iran, which, you know, we general public has little to do with. But my second topic has to do with, in your opening rant, you talked about UBI, universal basic income, and raising the minimum wage. I'd like for you and Congressman Rokan, to look at the other end of the spectrum, the very wealthy and the corruption from those people. The question I have is, both of you are very well intelligent and well-read. Do you know, and we now have wealth tax being proposed in a couple of states, New York and California. Do you know where it was first suggested?
4: Well, California has the first billionaire tax in the history of America or the world. And, you know, the income tax, I think, first passed in Wisconsin. Tom, I knows the history better than I do, so correct me, Tom, if I'm wrong, but I think that paved the way for the federal income tax. And what I'm hoping is that this billionaire tax that Bernie Sanders and I support in California will pave the way for a billionaire tax nationally. If we tax 989 billionaires 5% a year, 989 people 5% a year, they own 22% of our economy, we would raise $4 trillion over 10 years. You could have free childcare, you could have free college, you could fully fund special needs education, you could move Medicare down to 50. It would transform America. And I believe that's the way to raise modern revenue.
1: Rob in Mesa, Arizona. You're on the air with Congressman Khanna.
7: Thanks. Hey, we should call any dividend given out for the health insurance industry death dividends. And we got to stop this. I know everyone's on the public option, and we should be either tell each of these industries that they have to be nonprofit, which would free up hundreds of billions of dollars to go to your care and to medicines. And we should also leverage this, meaning we shouldn't give a dime to any country who has their own version of a public option or public health care option. So we should just leverage that.
4: Well, look, I was in Michigan last night with Debbie Dingell. I mean, people want Medicare for all. They a public option is fine, but they are tired of the denials by health insurance. They're tired of the premiums. They're tired of the deductibles. And the reality is Allison Giovanni has a study at Yale that shows that the total cost of healthcare right now is $5.2 trillion. Medicare for all would save $1 trillion and bring it down to $4 trillion. It makes economic sense. It makes moral sense. The time has come. This is no longer just Bernie Sanders and the Sanders campaign. This is the majority opinion. And when we win the House, we need to have a vote on it.
1: Amen. Congressman Ro Khanna is with us for the hour, taking your calls in a National Progressive Town Hall meeting. His website is Khanna, K-H-A-N-N-A .house.gov. Rep. Ro Khanna over on Blue Sky. We'll be back with more of your calls for Representative Khanna in just a moment. Stay tuned.
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1: We'll be right back with your calls for Representative Ro Khanna. Stay with us.

0: Ken in Louisa, Virginia, you are on the I don't have any audio.
1: Yeah.
0: Oh, there you are. Oh. Hey, Ken. You're on the air with Congressman Connor.
1: Hey, good afternoon. I have two basic comments, questions. First is, does anybody remember where exactly the news headlines were the week prior to the Iran war? And obviously, someone used the Iran war as an excuse to deflect the whole focus of America. And two, what's more important is the Citizens United, the Montana plan, this has to come first. The more we let our politicians be paid for by private companies, rich people, we're not in control of it anymore. And you can tax all the billionaires you want. That'll just jack up how much money that the PACs and private rich folks are going to give to the other folks. Any comments on that?
2: You're right. We got to get money out of politics. I mean, it is the cardinal evil, the money by defense contractors, money by pharma executives, by health insurance executives. It's why we don't get Medicare for All. It's why we have a bloated Pentagon budget. It's why, in part, we get into all these foreign wars. So we need to do it state by state, ban private money. And then if over two-thirds of the states say that, we can have a constitutional convention, or they could force Congress to pass a constitutional amendment, because Congress will see that two-thirds of the states are acting, and we need to ban super PACs and ban this independent expenditure on politics.
0: From your lips to God's ears, Dave in Buffalo, New York, you're on the air with Congressman Khanna.
3: Representative Rukana, Tom, thank you. Ro, about data centers, they produce an awful lot of heat, and the last thing our world needs is more heat. They're dropping them into oceans and waterways for cooling systems, but that is going to raise the water temperature, and heated oceans like the Pacific is the last thing we need is more water temperature heat. And then it also emits in the infrared zone when you take infrared cameras. It's emitting more than just visible toxins. It's also invisible. And then there's infrared, almost infrasound.
0: Mm-hmm. So your question is?
3: We need to highly regulate the because of the health concerns, there's neuroinflammation with the continuous low frequencies and vibrations that these
0: AAC. I get it. Let's get the congressman's comment here.
2: Well,
0: thank you, Dave.
2: I appreciate your passion. A lot of people share it around the country. That's why I've called for a data center bill of rights. No data center built where communities are opposed, having clear health regulations, having a clear sense that they can't be in residential communities, they can't be on farmland, and that they shouldn't be jacking up electricity prices or taking local water. So we need to give communities say over how their communities are governed.
0: Do you think there's a broad consensus for that in Congress, and do you think Trump would veto it?
2: Both. I think there is an increasingly broad consensus, and I think Trump will veto. Trump is out to lunch on AI and on data centers.
0: Yeah.
2: And the reason is because he's all his North Star is a stock market, and he sees the markets going up with these companies, and he doesn't want to do anything to slow that down.
0: Yeah, that makes sense. Congressman Ro Khanna with us. We'll be back in 60 seconds. Stay tuned.

0: 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It really means a lot to us.
1: So what do we call the really, really mind-bogglingly rich? You know, at the founding of the Republic, they were referred to as speculators or moneyed interest or aristocrats. In the years leading up to the Civil War, we called them the cotton lords and the plantation aristocracy. In the late 19th century, they were the robber barons. In the 1930s, FDR called them the economic royalists. But since the Reagan Revolution, we've just called them billionaires. And now, you know, some of them want to call themselves tech bros. Like, that's kind of a good thing, you know, like tech is positive and bros, you know, like Mark Zuckerberg saying we need more masculine energy in American business culture. So we need a new phrase. I would like to suggest the morbidly rich. Morbidly suggests unhealthy. And the vast riches that some of these people have is unhealthy to our democracy, particularly since five Republicans on the Supreme Court said that morbidly rich people can buy politicians. And it's unhealthy for them, too. So morbidly rich. There's an op-ed over at HartmanReport.com all about it. Check it out.
0: Welcome back. 9 minutes before the hour. Congressman Ro Khanna taking your calls. Bill in Port Townsend. You are on the air with Congressman Khanna.
2: Hello, Tom. Hello, Representative Khanna. I want to thank you for upholding your oath to the Constitution and being an excellent public servant. You give me hope. And my question for you is, starting like today, could the members of the House of Representatives start filing articles of impeachment for each and every high crime and misdemeanor? Just do the paperwork. File the document, it, file it, whether it goes anywhere, doesn't matter. And then my question is, would you not refer to this thing as president anymore, or sir, or boss, or it doesn't deserve a title of respect. It is not a president, not abiding by the Constitution.
0: Okay. Thank you, Bill.
3: Well, I agree with you on drafting the articles of impeachment. One of the reasons that Johnson adjourned Congress is he didn't want to vote on Thomas Massie's articles of impeachment against Pete Hegseth, because he knew that you would have 20 or so Republicans defect. So we need articles of impeachment, not just against Donald Trump, I support it, but also impeachment articles against these cabinet members who have been violating the law and blatantly committing unconstitutional acts. And I'm for accountability. I'm less concerned about, the title. That's something that refer to someone because of the political process of winning votes, but we need to impeach and then convict, because that's also the political process.
0: Steve in Phoenix, Arizona, you're on the air with Congressman Khanna.
4: At the bottom of the hour, I happened to flip over to CNBC, and they had a story on there about a basketball trading card for a Cooper flag of the Dallas Mavericks, and it just went for $8 million at an auction. There's wow. Something inherently wrong in this country with all this hot money floating around. Our people don't even realize we're still operating under Reaganomics, the tax rates. What we need to do is in the big, beautiful bill for billionaires just exacerbated it. We need to get back to the FDR rates that were 91% to 74% until the evil Reagan came along and lowered them and has destroyed our economy. Thank you, gentlemen.
3: Well, you know, when I collected baseball cards, if you had a very hot rookie, it may be worth a couple hundred bucks. I guess yeah. Times have changed from the 1980s and early 1990s. $8 million on a basketball card. Wow. But look, here's what I would say, and I'm for America's Next New Deal, but the way we make money has changed. FDR had 91% top rates on income, but that's where the income is. FDR's capital gains rates were still around 20-25% the last I looked. And the problem

0: Kevin in North Miami, Florida. You're on the air with Congressman Connor.
1: Yeah, I want to thank you both for your attention on this matter. From the University of Hartman, I have heard and learned that the blue states contribute something like, on a ratio of 7-1, more money to the Treasury than the red states do. So with that in mind, the way Trump threatens, say like North Carolina now, to withdraw FEMA funds if they don't elect the right governor, can the blue states threaten Trump to withhold money that we contribute to the red states or to the overall economy, the treasury of the country?
2: Well, look, you know, I guess I'm a Lincoln. I'm a unionist. I believe we should just defeat the Republicans decisively in November, defeat Trump, and start to rebuild a new deal and to care as much for Arkansas and Tennessee as we would care for a blue state. But absolutely, if Trump is doing unconstitutional things, there's a way to stand up to that, and that's the United States Congress. We're the ones who shouldn't be funding the war in Iran. We're the ones that shouldn't be funding his illegal and unconstitutional action. And the people to blame is to say the Congress needs to grow a spine and stand up as a co-equal branch of government and not let him run roughshod over the Constitution.
0: There you go. Congressman, thanks again so much for dropping by this week. It's always an honor and a pleasure to have you with us. Thank you.
2: Oh, Tom, it's always an honor. I always love doing it, and then I get on my phone and say, how did I answer better? Because your listeners always ask such good questions. So it's always a great experience for me.
0: Thank you. Thank you, sir.
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4: While the production of my lowdown commentaries is high-tech, I confess that I'm antiquated. I still write each piece in longhand, applying my ballpoint to paper. This has caused bewildered glances from some who see me scribbling away in local coffee shops and bars. Recently, one fellow sidled up and whispered, "Watch out! If they see you doing this, they'll haul you off to the Smithsonian." But we handwriters might not be as obsolete as the key tappers assume. A fast-spreading grassroots movement is calling for schools to re-emphasize the value of writing and printing by hand instead of being wholly dependent on machines. Already, 24 states, as varied as Mississippi and California, now require public schools to teach cursive writing in 3rd through 5th grades. This squares with new understanding of how brains absorb information. While keyboards are faster, the slower, more tactile act of handwriting creates longer-lasting comprehension of letters and better retention of the thoughts they convey. Neuroscientists find that rote keystrokes on a computer require little mental engagement, while physically drawing out words and ideas takes coordination of multiple areas of the brain to focus memory, eyes, and fingers on creating a written product. Just writing this piece conjured up a fond remembrance of my early childhood, sitting on the floor of our home learning to draw the ABCs, both print and cursive, on those line practice pads. It was both an artistic exercise and the development of a foundational tool for a life of learning. This is Jim Hightower saying, yes, computer literacy is an indispensable element of today's childhood curriculum, but so is the richer development of human thinking through putting pen to paper. So let's do both.
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1: Schakowsky says the diagnosis is unambiguous. The report warns the Amazon could tip into savanna and that the forests and oceans soaking up our carbon are starting to falter. This came out the same week corporations told organizers they'd attend Climate Week in New York, just not visibly. The planet is screaming and the people with the power to act are whispering. Bernie Sanders and global leaders issued an open letter. Can the sun save us before 2030? While the planet flashes red, global leaders pointed at the answer hanging in the sky. As the UN gathers, signers from Bernie Sanders to Filipino climate champion Yeb Sano to South America's Kumi Nadu, South Africa, are demanding solar for everyone, everywhere, by 2030. The letter says the world's been set ablaze by both war and warming, and the two are connected. The oil government's fight over is the carbon cooking the planet. They cite California burning half the gas for power it did 3 years ago, and Pakistan installing millions of panels in months. The path forward is difficult, but the way is clear, they say. The only thing in the way is the fossil fuel industry and the politicians it owns. Trump pays wind companies $1.4 billion to quit. Will California and New York stop this backroom deal? California Attorney General Rob Bonta and New York's Letitia James sued the Trump administration Tuesday over its scheme to buy back offshore wind leases. That's $1.4 billion of your tax money paid to energy companies to quit. Invergy paid over $111 million in 2022 for a Morro Base lease meant for up to 2 gigawatts, and Trump's paying them to abandon it. James led 7 other states suing over that deal and a Blue Point Wind deal off New York and New Jersey. James says this administration would rather pay off energy companies than let us build. Trump says he won't let a single windmill get built. Your electric bills go up, the oil companies win, and you and I foot the payoff. Researchers test why time speeds up with age, and the popular answer falls apart. Ever wonder why a summer lasted forever at age 10 and a whole year vanishes now? Scientists tested it, and the explanation most of us believe took a hit. The old theory says new experiences create more memories, so childhood feels long and routine, and adulthood feels short. A study in memory and cognition tested 120 people aged 20 to 91. Older folks did feel the last decade flew by, but it had nothing to do with how many memories they had or how vivid. What did track was a reduced ability to form new memories. Back in 1877, French philosopher Paul Janet proposed each year as a shrinking slice of your life. The lesson may be that staying mentally engaged beats chasing novelty. Scientists find the Atlantic's Great Conveyor is slowing down. Are we watching the climate break? Researchers at the University of Miami found some of the clearest direct evidence yet that the Atlantic Meridional Overturning Circulation, or AMOC, which includes the Gulf Stream, has been weakening for nearly 20 years. Using 4 seafloor arrays from the tropics to the mid-latitudes, they tracked deep water below 1,000 meters and found the same decline everywhere. That's a real shift, not a local blip, in a system that moves enormous heat around the planet. Oceanographer Shane Elpott warns, quote, a weaker AMOC can shift weather patterns, potentially leading to more extreme storms. Add colder European winters, shifting rainfall, and faster sea level rise on our coasts. The warnings are clear, the solutions exist, and the only missing piece is political will. And that's the way it is today, Friday, September 25th, 2026. I'm Tom Hartman.

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1: Hey, welcome to the second hour of our program. 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And this is actually going on right now. There's an ad that's running on Fox so-called news where pictures of the American president flash across the screen while a singer sings the words, love me, over and over and over again. And Trump's voice says, we will defeat communism, socialism, and Marxism. America will never be a communist country. UFC boss Dana White says, Trump is the toughest and most resilient person I've ever met. And then at the bottom of the screen, you have these little six words, paid for by the U.S. government, which is you. You and I are paying for Donald Trump to run an ad on Fox News and give money to Fox News to promote Donald Trump. Now, I get it that he probably thinks this is going to help Republican candidates because, hey, I'm on the ballot and people show up when I'm on the ballot. I don't think Donald has any idea, frankly, how badly he's doing right now in America. I think he's going to be in for a big shock. But there's a bigger issue here. And even beyond the fact that this is a clear violation of the Hatch Act, you cannot use government property for political purposes. And this is obviously a political ad. Even though Trump is not up for election right now, he represents the Republicans who are. This is the claim the White House is making is it's just a patriotic public service announcement. That's all it is. No, we're finally reaching full Putin here in America with this paid for by admission. And this isn't the first time. I mean, back in 2020, Trump wanted his signature on the checks, the stimulus checks that went out, you know, to undo the damage of the pandemic, when Kristi Noem budgeted $200 million for ads of her on horseback. Trump told her he wanted the first ad to be about him. Three-story banners of Trump's face are hanging all over Washington, D.C., Agriculture, Labor, and Justice Departments. Cost us $50,000. The State Department put his portrait and signature inside our passports. The Treasury Department is now minting a Trump gold-colored coin, illegally, by the way, in violation of federal law, a law that goes back to the 1790s. 1792 was called the First Coinage Act. And, in fact, the original Senate version of that act said that the president's portrait shall be on the coins of the United States. And George Washington said monarchical act. As I'm not a monarch, I'm a president. Don't put my picture. And so they changed the law. The law that got passed says instead that the Coinage Act calls for, quote, an impression emblematic of liberty. And that's why we've had, you know, like Liberty Walking and Monticello and all these other kind of things, you know, on our coins. And then after that, George Washington used his farewell address to warn us about, quote, cunning, ambitious, and unprincipled men who would use the wealth, power, and levers of government to subvert the will of the people. And sure enough, here we are. I think the biggest damage that this kind of an ad does to America is larger than these concerns that Trump is breaking the law to do that, which God only knows how the Supreme Court would rule on that. But I think the big issue here is that Donald Trump has taught an entire generation of MAGA voters, which includes a lot of young people, that, you know, as Louis XIV said, you know, l'État c'est moi, right? The state is me. I am the state. There's the president, and then there's the presidency. And in the United States, we separate those. The president is the temporary occupant of the office of the presidency. The president's job is to faithfully execute the laws, to see that the laws are faithfully executed, to paraphrase the U.S. Constitution. He's a temporary resident. In dictatorships, the president or premier or prime minister or Shah or Sheikh or whatever his title may be, is the state. In America, the president is not the state. And that's what differentiates democracies from dictatorships. It's what differentiates, a democratic republic from a strongman autocracy. And what Trump is teaching his voters, and he's doing it very intentionally, he's always wanted there to be a cult of personality around him. He's been desperate for attention and love, ever since he was a child. And we've been seeing this grow ever since the day he was, every day he'd wake up trying to figure out how to get his face on page one of the New York Post back in the day, I just think it's a very dangerous thing when the president of the United States and the lickspittles and brown nosers who he has surrounded himself with go out of their way to try to cause Americans to think that the president and the state are the same thing, that Trump is our ruler rather than our servant. Right? The presidency should be, and we've had presidents who understood this and who behaved this way, by the way. The presidency should be the highest level of service in America, not the highest level of power in America. Actually, the way the Constitution is constructed, the majority of the power of our government resides with the House of Representatives, with Congress, primarily, and then secondarily with the United States Senate, positions that are elected by the people. And that was very intentional. So here we've got, and Jamie Raskin is out there going, this is a violation. And he said, it's not like they need this is what Tom Tillis said, a Republican. He said, it's inappropriate. It's not like they need a GoFundMe page to have the dollars to do that sort of an ad. But using taxpayer dollars, it feels like Viktor Orban. And sure enough, this is what Viktor Orban does, or did. It's what Putin does. You tune in to Russian television, and there's, Vladimir Putin all the time. This is dangerous stuff. An entire generation of MAGA voters being taught that the president and the presidency are the same thing, that the president is our ruler, not our servant. And I just think it's really dangerous. So I'm calling on people to call their members of Congress and tell your senators and representatives you want the Government Accountability Office, the GAO, to issue a formal ruling on this ad, on whether or not it's a Hatch Act violation. You want the Office of Special Counsel to look into the Hatch Act. And you want the next appropriations bill to say in plain English that Trump can never do this again. And by the way, make sure that you're registered to vote. But the bottom line is, here's Donald Trump saying, love me, love me, love me, over and over. And by the way, the guy who sings the song came out and said, I never authorized that. But Trump doesn't care. He doesn't care about the law. He doesn't think this guy is going to, successfully sue him, because, hell, he's got immunity from six corrupt Republicans on the U.S. Supreme Court who are all on the take, who all came up through the Federalist Society, the feeding system for lawyers who will always support billionaires and big corporations. But it's just, it's beyond disgusting that you and I are being forced to pay for ads telling us, explicitly telling us, to love Donald Trump. It's wild.
0: This is the Tom Hartman Program.
1: It's the place where smart people get their news, and it goes Friday. We'll get back to more of the news of the day and your calls in just a minute.

0: And welcome back, Grace in Philadelphia. Hey, Grace, what's on your mind today?
1: Hi, Tom. Thank you. I'd like to talk about some good news coming out of New York, where a march to abolish animal testing is underway. There's activists, athletes, and athletes who have been marching for 14 days over 207 miles from Albany to North Rose, New York, where Marshall Bioresources is located. So MBR is the largest breeding facility in America, and they have over 60,000 animals being sold for animal testing. And a formal criminal referral has been filed by Bonnie Clapper, an attorney, requesting criminal investigation into MBR, relying on whistleblower accounts of severe abuse and neglect, and also improper and unlicensed euthanasia and unsanitary conditions.
0: Mm-hmm.
1: The march is ending today, and there will be a protest rally tomorrow at Marshall's Bioresources at 11:30 a.m. Eastern, 8:30 Pacific, and you can find out more about it at marchforanimals.org, and you can look at free YouTube channel Unchained TV. They're covering it live.
0: Mm-hmm. Cool.
1: There's only just one thing I'd like to mention is it's a good time to push for animal rights in the government right now, because PETA, and that's the People for Ethical Treatment of Animals, and PCRM, which is the Physicians Committee for Responsible Medicine, they've been working for the past couple of years with the FDA, NIH, and EPA, which are government agencies, and to help offer solutions to help us step away from animal testing. And they're offering solutions like organ on a chip, organoids, transitional research, and education for researchers that are coming into the field, so to feed into the system. So the FDA has just announced that they are changing the language, and this is what a lot of researchers have been waiting for and animal rights activists have been waiting for, this door to open, which is the language in the policy stating that they're going from quote-unquote animal testing to quote-unquote non-clinical testing. So what that means is that it's no longer mandatory to do the animal testing for your drugs. And it's giving researchers and these drug companies another path so that they can choose.
0: Using human tissue and petri dishes and things. I mean, we have known since the 60s with the thalidomide thing. Thalidomide, the law required it to be tested on rabbits. But when it was tested on human cells in vitro, it was found to be a mutagen. But they ignored that because the rabbit test was the federal standard, and you know, we ended up with children born without limbs. We've known for a long time about this. You know?
1: That was an absolute disaster, right?
0: Yeah, and they knew. I mean, they knew from the human cell that there was a problem, but they didn't know the extent of the problem until they tested it on humans, as it were. I used to work for an organization in Germany, Salem, that had an entire research institute. They published a huge book of hundreds and hundreds of studies that were done on human tissue in petri dishes that showed better results than animal testing. I mean, the whole goal was to end animal testing. And, I worked for them for years. Grace, I'm with you. Good luck. Keep us up to date on it, okay?
1: Great, sure. Check in tomorrow and watch the rest of the protest out at Marshall's. Thank you so much.
0: There you go. Thanks a lot, Grace. 19 minutes past the hour. We'll be right back.

0: The Commonwealth Report is journalism that works for you, not corporations, not billionaires. News for the public, not the powerful. Twice a day, we break down what matters to your life. 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Stay informed, stay empowered. You know, Richard Nixon and Spiro Agnew both took cash bribes while they were in the White House. Since then, you know, the Supreme Court, or at least five Republicans on the Supreme Court, made it a lot easier for politicians to take bribes with their Citizens United decision, which basically legalized political bribery as long as it's done through campaigns or PACs or super PACs. But for some people, there's just never enough money, right? Donald Trump has been running small-time hustles to make money for decades, selling sneakers, Bibles, steaks, vodka, water. But now he's hit the big time. He's got these fungible tokens, right? Fungible crypto assets, which are basically just digital pictures of Donald Trump that say, fight, fight, fight. And he has turned them into an $8 billion machine. His wife is in on this, too, with his Trump coin. It's a new way that foreign powers and billionaires in the United States can just shovel money into Donald Trump's pocket. There's a whole article about it over at HartmanReport.com titled Presidential Payola, the Evolution of Political Bribery. Check it out.
1: Love me, America. Look at my face. I'll hang it on the walls of this place. I'll spend your money. I'll buy your screens.

0: your soul is not yours to take. Love me, America, love only me.
1: 23 minutes past the hour. Welcome back. 8% mortgage rates? Oh, geez. This Market Watch, the headline, 8% mortgage rates are not an impossibility as the 30-year fixed rate surges. Now, what's going on here? And we've talked about this a couple times on this program, and I think most Americans just have no idea what the bond market. Many people don't even know what a bond is. Bonds are basically IOUs. When companies or countries need to borrow money, they issue bonds, and the bonds have what are called maturity dates, which is the date on which that IOU has to be paid back. So it could be a year, 3 years, 5 years, 10 years, 20 years, 30 years, and The 10-year Treasury note is the one that's the most consequential because it's the one that we base our mortgage rates on and car loan rates on and things like that, business loan rates. But what's going on right now is not just that the 10-year mortgage rate is broached 5%. That has happened several times in the last couple of years, or in the last couple of decades, rather. But it's the speed of that move. This is from an article on CNBC by Sean Cotton. He said the yield on the 10-year Treasury is rising to levels not seen in years, but it's not necessarily the outright level that's most concerning for Wall Street. It's the speed of the move. When rates climb at such a rapid pace, he writes, history tells them something bad tends to happen. They went back and they looked at the last five decades, the last 50 years, and they found 16 times when interest rates or when 10-year mortgage rates or 30-year mortgage rates when the 10-year mortgage rates went up as rapidly as they are right now. And by the way, this is not the Fed driving this. This is the marketplace driving this. And probably the most famous of these was an increase in the 10-year rates just before the 1987 crash when Ronald Reagan was in office. That was the second worst stock market crash in the history of America, behind only the one in 1929, October of 29. So this could be a warning, basically. They note everything from mortgage rates to sophisticated hedge fund trades are contingent on a stable 10-year yield. When it soars quickly, it can unravel risky plans by companies or investors that were counting on a stable borrowing rate. And that's what's going on right now. So there's a lot of risky bets out there, particularly around AI. But we saw the same thing with the dot-com bubble. We saw it during the housing crisis. This time around, traders cite the booming and opaque private credit market and the AI data center plans as potential breaking points. The State Street's and who gets hit first and hardest when this kind of thing happens? The banks. And guess what? The regional banking ETF, this is KRE is what the symbol is on Wall Street, it's already dropped 10%. The banking sector is showing some cracks, shall we say. Also, home building and utilities. S&P utilities sector has fallen 4%. These are not typical things that you see in an economic moment like this. But when the 10-year Treasury note starts collapsing, or the interest rate increases and the price collapses, which because they go opposite each other, then bad things can happen. Meanwhile, you'll recall former plumber and now DHS Secretary Mark Wayne Mullen said that there were 270,000 non-citizens voting, and 15,903 of them were in Nevada. He had later lowered that number to 185, but now Greg Ott, who is the Attorney General for Nevada, says, you have proved nothing of substance to suggest otherwise. In other words, he says, all of those people are citizens. We do not have non-citizens on our rolls. He says, our records do not support DHS's claims, and DHS has still not provided evidence to change that. Instead, DHS officials, he said, continue their attempts to intimidate election officials into compliance and deter voters with huge claims of fraud with no evidence. Repeating unsupported claims does not make them true. See, this is what happens when you put a lick spittle plumber in charge of your nation's, you know, the legal system. Mark Wayne Mullen, a former plumber, is now the head of DHS. And, you know, crazy stuff is happening. Shouldn't be surprised, I suppose.
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1: So what's on your mind? I'll pick up your calls on the other side of the break. We'll be right back.

Earth breaches 7 of 9 planetary boundaries. Leaders demand solar for all by 2030. The states sue over Trump's wind payoffs. Why time flies and the Atlantic slows. Good morning. This is the Commonwealth Report, Geeky Science Friday edition. News for the public, not the powerful. Follow us at CommonwealthReport.news. Scientists drop a grim verdict on Earth's life support. Are our safe operating spaces already gone? 60 scientists at Germany's Potsdam Institute released the 2026 Planetary Health Check. Of the 9 planetary boundaries that keep this Earth livable, 7 have now been breached, every one of them at the worst level ever recorded. Climate, freshwater, forests, ocean acidity, chemical pollution, all in the danger zone. Only the ozone layer and the air pollution have improved. Lead author Boris Schakowsky says the diagnosis is unambiguous. The report warns the Amazon could tip into savanna and that the forests and oceans soaking up our carbon are starting to falter. This came out the same week corporations told organizers they'd attend Climate Week in New York, just not visibly. The planet is screaming and the people with the power to act are whispering. Bernie Sanders and global leaders issued an open letter. Can the sun save us before 2030? While the planet flashes red, global leaders pointed at the answer hanging in the sky. As the UN gathers, signers from Bernie Sanders to Filipino climate champion Yeb Sano to South America's Kumi Nadu, South Africa, are demanding solar for everyone, everywhere, by 2030. The letter says the world's been set ablaze by both war and warming, and the two are connected. The oil government's fight over is the carbon cooking the planet. They cite California burning half the gas for power it did 3 years ago, and Pakistan installing millions of panels in months. The path forward is difficult, but the way is clear, they say. The only thing in the way is the fossil fuel industry and the politicians it owns. Trump pays wind companies $1.4 billion to quit. Will California and New York stop this backroom deal? California Attorney General Rob Bonta and New York's Letitia James sued the Trump administration Tuesday over its scheme to buy back offshore wind leases. That's $1.4 billion of your tax money paid to energy companies to quit. Inventory paid over Invergy paid over $111 million in 2022 for a Morro Base lease meant for up to 2 gigawatts, and Trump's paying them to abandon it. James led 7 other states suing over that deal and a Blue Point wind deal off New York and New Jersey. James says this administration would rather pay off energy companies than let us build. Trump says he won't let a single windmill get built. Your electric bills go up, the oil companies win, and you and I foot the payoff. Researchers test why time speeds up with age, and the popular answer falls apart. Ever wonder why a summer lasted forever at age 10 and a whole year vanishes now? Scientists tested it, and the explanation most of us believe took a hit. The old theory says new experiences create more memories, so childhood feels long and routine, and adulthood feels short. A study in memory and cognition tested 120 people aged 20 to 91. Older folks did feel the last decade flew by, but it had nothing to do with how many memories they had or how vivid. What did track was a reduced ability to form new memories. Back in 1877, French philosopher Paul Janet proposed each year as a shrinking slice of your life. The lesson may be that staying mentally engaged beats chasing novelty. Scientists find the Atlantic's great conveyor is slowing down. Are we watching the climate break? Researchers at the University of Miami found some of the clearest direct evidence yet that the Atlantic Meridional Overturning Circulation, or AMOC, which includes the Gulf Stream, has been weakening for nearly 20 years. Using 4 seafloor arrays from the tropics to the mid-latitudes, they tracked deep water below 1,000 meters and found the same decline everywhere. That's a real shift, not a local blip, in a system that moves enormous heat around the planet. Oceanographer Shane Elpott warns, quote, a weaker AMOC can shift weather patterns, potentially leading to more extreme storms. Add colder European winters, shifting rainfall, and faster sea level rise on our coasts. The warnings are clear, the solutions exist, and the only missing piece is political will. And that's the way it is today, Friday, September 25th, 2026. I'm Tom Hartman.

0: 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Or that after the show we send out Sue's Stack, a list of every topic I've discussed along with clickable hot links to every source of information I've shared with you on the air? 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Check it out. Welcome back. 34 minutes past the hour. So what's on your mind today? Dan in Reno, Nevada. Hey, Dan, what's up?
1: Sir, how are you doing today?
0: I am great, but I'll get better. Hope that's true for you.
1: I'm doing great, sir. So first, you mentioned voter fraud. The state of Nevada only had one individual that they found. And, of course, he was a white man in his late 50s, white.
0: Mm-hmm.
1: And they never prosecuted him.
0: Right. Yeah. And this is, I mean, the Heritage Foundation, for God's sake, you know, funded by the right-wing billionaires, looked at something like 22 years worth of votes, you know, votes going all the way back to 2000, more or less. I forget the exact years.
1: Yes, sir.
0: And they found like 71 non-citizens who had voted out of billions of ballots cast. I mean, this has never been a problem in America. There's nobody stupid enough to intentionally, you know, risk 5 years in jail just to cast a vote.
1: Agreed. Agreed. So getting back on the real topic, tax codes, I was hoping to get Representative Rokanda to talk to him, but obviously that didn't happen. So what Americans don't understand, I don't like the term tax the billionaires. We need to go back to the 1970s tax codes before Reagan, you know, took a hammer to it. I don't know how you want to say this. Before Reagan demolished the middle class, the tax code used to work for everybody.
0: You're right.
1: Companies invested in themselves. They were doing what do you call that? You know, they were building, they were researching, they were developing.
0: There was R&D and
1: everyone
0: appreciation.
1: Got paid.
0: Yeah, yeah.
1: Yes, everyone got paid. It wasn't until Reagan slashed the tax codes, and you know, more Republicans started finding or creating loopholes in it, that all these you know, these corporations decided, hey, it's cheaper to move our industries overseas. It was not the immigrant that stole your job. It was the businessman that stole your job.
0: It's true.
1: He went overseas so he could pay pennies on the dollar to make crap. Oh, let's talk about crap. Right now, we don't have products that last as long as they used to when I was a kid.
0: Mm-hmm.
1: When I was a kid, everything, you know, you had cars from the 1920s still on the road.
0: Oh, you had toasters and washing machines that would be, you know, people would pass down to their children. I mean,
1: yes, sir.
0: Now if your toaster lasts 2 years, it's a big deal.
1: Yeah. Yes, and I get that because they're trying to make more money, so they need, you know, they need you to buy more products.
0: I get it.
1: So landfills are being filled up.
0: Yes.
1: So your
0: point is we need to raise our taxes and we need to start making things in America again.
1: I agree on that, yes.
0: Okay, great. Yeah. I wanted to boil it down because I do have to move along. But, Dan, thank you. Good points all. Jerry in Bradenton, Florida. Hey, Jerry, what's on your mind?
2: Hey, brother, I love you, brother.
0: Back at you,
2: Jerry. You told me a lot.
0: Thank you.
2: But anyway, yeah. I was hoping to get Senator Rakana on the line, but I guess this is going to probably be the same thing, you know, already. But everything, if you don't take care of it, it can either get better or worse. But well, if you don't take care of it, it gets worse. If you do, and we let this happen to our country, this goes, and you said it goes way back in the 1800s. I believe it started with Nixon mainly for us.
0: Yeah.
2: But is this blue wave want to just stop all the craziness that Trump has done? That's one question. And you said that I think we know Trump's desperate. So he's going to do something November 3rd, somewhere around there.
0: Yeah, we'll see. I think that if we can, you know, overwhelmingly win in November, that that's a victory for democracy in America, and it's a real defeat for the fascists who now run the Republican Party and the right-wing billionaires who own them all. But it's going to have to be a huge, overwhelming victory, because if it's at all contestable, if it's at all small, they will contest it. And, you know, they will do everything they can to stop it. I know that part.
2: Yeah. But are we going to just, I mean, is it going to work?
0: I don't have a crystal ball, Jerry, and I've been wrong in my predictions before, but I'm very hopeful.
2: That's why I wanted to ask him that.
0: Yeah. Well, I can tell you, Ro Khanna doesn't know either, but we're all very hopeful and we're doing everything we can to get out the vote. Jerry, thank you for the call. Robin in Kingston, Washington. Hey, Robin, what's on your mind today?
3: Hey, Tom. Just calling up to see if we can win some elections here. And I'm going to make a point that I've kind of made before, but I want to really narrow it down and focus it. And the concept is kind of a blue state or district responsibility, or better yet, opportunity to have effects across the country.
0: Mm-hmm.
3: I think it is now time. I've mentioned this term before, interstate political commerce. Or energy, which is money, postcards, phone calls, whatever it might be, to support and help candidates in the purple states and districts. Okay,
0: mm-hmm.
3: And I'm asking everybody not to get fooled again. And it's mostly about large states. Large state senatorial elections are really hard to support. Whereas, if you've got $10 or $15 you want to send, that makes a bigger difference in like Alaska and maybe Iowa, and New Hampshire, and whatever it might be. And then also, I would ask people the important time here is to focus on any purple or winnable congressional district anywhere in the country to throw some support to. Please, I know people want to support, emotionally support some good candidates, but if they're in unwinnable situations, please don't, you know.
0: Well, you just never know is part of the problem, Robin. I mean, right now our plus 10 districts are winnable.
3: No, I'm going to stand by history, Tom. And probably, you know, kind of disagree with
0: you.
3: Well,
0: look at the 1932 election, Robin.
3: Yeah, that's 1932. And then look at a whole bunch of elections since.
0: No, I know, but
3: not the trend.
0: I don't think that we've had a, they weren't doing polling when Herbert Hoover was president. But if they were, my guess would be that Trump's polling right now and Herbert Hoover's would be very similar. And again, this is me being just a wild-eyed optimist, but,
3: Right. So,
0: I'm very hopeful. Robin, I get your point. You made it very well. Thank you very much.
3: Tom, yeah. I have one more point.
0: I'm listening. I guess I'm not. Reggie in Viola, Arkansas. Hey, Reggie, what's on your mind today?
4: Hi. I have a daughter who is a UU minister.
0: Mm-hmm. Unitarian and, Universalists. Yeah.
4: Yes. And every year about this time, they go to the fair. I live in north central Arkansas, very Bible belty.
0: Mm-hmm.
4: And they have the reputation of being the church who accepts everybody, even the gay people.
0: Yeah, it's true.
4: And
0: along with the United Church of Christ, which also does.
4: Well,
0: except that the UU Church doesn't call themselves Christian, and the United Church of Christ certainly does.
4: That's right, yes. And so every year at the fair, she gets all these ministers from all these churches around here coming over and telling her what she does wrong.
0: Oh, jeez.
4: You know, you shouldn't do this. You shouldn't accept these people. You shouldn't. And she came up with the most perfect way to come back at a fake Christian that I've ever heard.
0: Mm-hmm.
4: And she looked this guy in the face and she said, you know what? She says, I don't believe that God sent Jesus to spread hate. And she said, so I don't believe he sent you either.
0: Wow. God bless her.
4: And the man just couldn't even talk to her anymore. He left.
0: Yeah. Yeah, get thee behind me, Satan. You know, it's like that's we need to be saying that to these phony Christians more often. That's brilliant, Reggie. Thanks for sharing that story.
4: I have never heard anything that good before.
0: Yeah, well, tell your daughter she's one of our heroes.
4: All righty, I will.
0: Okay, thanks, Reggie. Good talking to you. Byron in Baton Rouge, Louisiana. Hey, Byron, what's on your mind today?
5: Hey, Tom. I just wanted to ask you some brief questions about 1960 politics. Do you think if JFK had not been assassinated in Dallas in November of 63, do you think he would have won re-election in 64 against your father's candidate, Goldwater?
0: I think the odds are extremely high, yeah.
5: Do you think he would have kept LBJ as his running mate?
0: I think he would have, yeah.
5: Although
0: he and LBJ were not the best of friends, but they were working well together.
5: And do you think that Kennedy would have pushed the Civil Rights Act and the Voting Rights Act as much as LBJ did when he was president?
0: It's a good question. I don't know the answer to that. I mean, LBJ was able to do that in large part because Kennedy had been assassinated. I mean, you know, he used this this period of national mourning as a brilliantly used it as a political lever to force the Voting Rights Act and the Civil Rights Acts through. And I'm not sure that Jack Kennedy would have had the political power to do that. He was very popular, but this was still the 1960s when segregation was still legal in the United States. So, it's hard to know, Byron. I mean, I remember the era, but, I wasn't a keen political observer. I was a teenager.
5: Do you think JFK would have gotten us involved in Vietnam as much as LBJ did?
0: Well, that's a good question, too. One of the more recent histories that I read on this suggests that this wasn't LBJ's idea. It was Robert McNamara's idea, that McNamara knew that the ship, I forget the name of it, but the American destroyer that was supposedly hit in the Gulf of Tonkin by the North Vietnamese, he knew that that didn't happen. And yet he told Kennedy that it did. And it took Kennedy 2 weeks to find out that he'd been lied to. And in those 2 weeks, LBJ, I'm talking about LBJ here. And in those 2 weeks, LBJ had, basically committed American forces, given speeches. Whether McNamara could have BS'd John Kennedy successfully, probably, I don't know.
5: What about RFK? Do you think if he hadn't been assassinated in L.A. in June of 68, would he have been the Democratic nominee, and would he have defeated Nixon?
0: There is no doubt that the answer to both questions is yes, and I was a big supporter of Bobby Kennedy, the real Bobby Kennedy, the RFK, back in the day, and I think he would have been one of our greatest presidents, and I think that's why they assassinated him. Byron, I got to run, but thanks for the call. What provokes all those questions? Just curiosity? You writing a book?
5: I just know that you're an expert on it, and I'd like to know your opinion.
0: Okay. Well, thank you, Byron. Nice to hear from you. Appreciate the call. 47 and a half minutes past the hour.
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0: It was the USS Maddox that was supposedly blown up in the Gulf of Tonkin incident. We'll be right back.

0: And welcome back, Alfredo in Mountain View, California. Hey, Alfredo, what's up?
1: Hey, hi, Tom. How are you?
0: Good. What's on your mind?
1: Happy Friday. Yeah, that girl that called earlier about animal testing, you know, kudos to her, because 95% of all drugs and chemicals that are tested on animals fail human trials. And so it's just ridiculous that we continue doing this.
0: Yeah, it's, anyway, it's an industry that has perpetuated itself very successfully over the last few decades.
1: Sadly. Anyway, I wanted to ask you about this Supreme Court ruling today about giving Trump, I guess, mailing list, I guess, permission to
0: To compile a voter list.
1: Can you give us a take on that, and I'll take my answer.
0: The decision came down while I was on the air, and I haven't had an opportunity to read it. I did read the New York Times article about it during the break. And so my understanding, and this is all, you know, with a huge caveat that I haven't read the decision. But my understanding is that basically what they said is, you know, Trump and the federal government can compile any old damn list they want. It's when they start trying to use that list to impose it on, you know, states or on other people, come back and talk to us then. They didn't say that in the decision, but I think that was kind of the subtext of it, that, you know, oh, you want to compile a list? Okay, that's fine. That's, you know. Now, the three Democrats on the court, Sotomayor and Brown Jackson and Elena Kagan, all dissented, and they wrote a 12-page dissent, and which I haven't read. Again, I've read excerpts from it. And they're arguing that this is actually a very dangerous thing to be doing. It's outside of the purview that the Constitution does not give the executive branch any role in our Constitution or in our elections. And if they are to be given a role in our elections, that has to be given to them by Congress. And Congress did not do this. And I think they're right in this. This is an unsigned decision. This is another shadow docket decision. And the shadow docket decisions, I think, are very destructive to America and to American jurisprudence. And I think these are the kind of things that are, you know, Ketanji Brown Jackson gave a speech about this a couple days ago, that this sort of behavior by the Republicans on the court, where they're just basically doing things in the dark of night, they're not listening to arguments, they're not taking debate, they're simply saying, this is the way it is, because I said so. You know, the emergency docket used to be for death penalty cases. That's where it started. You know, Joe Blow is going to die in 2 days, and we need a decision right now. And so they created the emergency docket to literally deal with emergencies. And what's happened is, since the Trump era, there's all the Trump administration, both the first one and the second one, keep bringing these basically unconstitutional, outrageous, absurd things to the Supreme Court. And if they were, if there was an open discussion, if there was an open debate in court, it's unlikely that these guys could even justify some of these decisions. But because they're doing it on the shadow docket, it's unsigned, there's no justification, there's no arguments, it's just we decree. This kind of thing is happening, and I agree with Jackson and her two colleagues, but particularly Jackson, who wrote the dissent, that this is dangerous to our democracy. Not just wrong, but dangerous.

0: Hey, thanks so much for sharing our program and for reaching out to our stations and sponsors and letting them know that you're listening. It really means a lot to us. So MAGA Mike and the Republicans want a religious test for people running for public office. They want to know that you are sufficiently Christian to be worthy of being elected. Right. MAGA Mike is one of these seven mountain evangelicals. There are seven domains where these dominionists believe that we need to have religion completely take them over. Education, religion, family, business, government and military, arts and entertainment, and the media. Seriously. This is not what Jesus was preaching when he said, give unto Caesar what is Caesar and unto God what is God's. This is the opposite, in fact, of what Jesus was teaching. It's the opposite of Matthew 25, where Jesus said the only way to get to heaven is by feeding the hungry, healing the sick, helping the poor. This is counter-Christian, anti-Christian, in fact. In fact, I think you could say it is the Antichrist's work. There's a piece about it over at HartmanReport.com. Check it out. Welcome back. 53 minutes past the hour. Picking up your calls here, Mike in Chicago. Hey, Mike, what's up?
1: Hey, Tom. So Stuart Stevens brought up this idea on how to go after Trump if Dems win Congress.
0: Mm-hmm.
1: And he says it's to start with the appointees. So this way, you're going for justice to appease the base, but at the same time, you're passing bills in Congress to help the American people. So you're appeasing independents and converted Republicans. He said you go... you get Democratic states to have their state's attorney file civil rights violations against his appointees, and you use state's attorneys specifically so Trump's AG can't fire them. You start with Stephen Miller, and then you go after Homan, Chrissy Noem, Greg Rubino, and you do exactly what Trump does. You drag these cases out as long as possible because it's all billable hours. If they have until the 30th to produce discovery, you wait until the 29th to present it. More billable hours.
0: Wow.
1: You have them appear on Zoom for depositions, and inevitably one of them will blow off their deposition, which in turn the judge then can require them to appear in person, which is now more billable hours because they have to pay for flights to Illinois or California. And if they blow those off, then the judge can issue a bench warrant. Inevitably, one of them will cave and throw Trump under the bus just due to financial ruin. And I was wondering what your take was on it, and why don't the Dems hire Stuart Stevens and Rick Wilson? That's what I don't understand.
0: Yeah. Stuart Stevens and Rick Wilson, Rick actually blocked me on Twitter back in the day, which is kind of funny. Stuart and Rick are street fighters. I mean, you know, they know how to do it. We haven't had that in the Democratic Party since the days of Lyndon Johnson, frankly, and we need it. Pardon?
1: You think that's good? What's your take on those ideas?
0: Well, I'm I have mixed feelings about it, Mike. On the one hand, I am not a fan of using the law and the finance.

0: is important. And the guy who's really pushing this hardest is Christopher Armitage, who comes on this program every week. And his newsletter, The Existentialist Republic, is really worth reading because he's got a— yeah, I mean, he's actually organized. He's trying to organize Democratic state attorneys general. So, I guess in summary, I'd say, yeah, do it. But let's not do it with the intention of breaking people financially. Let's do it with the intention of breaking through to the truth that we can use for an actual prosecution or an impeachment. Does that make sense?
1: Yeah. Yes, it makes complete sense. I get it. Well, I really appreciate your time, Tom. Thanks very much.
0: Thanks a lot, Mike. Yeah, I'm into justice, not punishment. Or, well, you know, punishment is of course a piece of justice, but not being punitive in the way that you do things. Anyhow, it's the end of the second hour of the program and the third hour of our program. Donald Trump's best friend, Vladimir Putin, has just been invited to the G20. Isn't that sweet? All kinds of weird stuff going on. The U.S. military is apparently laying the groundwork for an invasion of Cuba in the next 2 or 3 months. And Senator Tuberville is melting down about furries, so stick around.
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3: Years ago, when I announced that I was leaving my job as editor of the Texas Observer to run for political office, I had to admit that going into politics is the only downward career move one can take from journalism. But being both a journalist and a politician does hone one's ability to detect the smell of BS. And we Americans are presently getting a noxious blast of that stench from our warmongering Department of Defense. The vast trillion-dollar Pentagon is the ultimate Big Brother bureaucracy, literally empowered to compel thousands of Americans to die in foolish military misadventures cooked up by political partisans and profiteering corporate contractors. That's why it's so alarming that Trump's Project 2025 autocrats are now rushing to slam an iron door of censorship on reporters trying to inform us commoners about the militaristic schemes and corporate fraud that comes from inside this government fortress. In the name of defending freedom, Trump's palace guards are banning media outlets that displease His Royal Highness. Also, Pretty Boy Pete, Trump's made-for-TV Pentagon honcho, has even decreed that reporters must be tightly monitored by military escorts while doing interviews, reviewing documents, and otherwise exercising the essential constitutional rights of our nation's free press. The good news is that rather than kowtowing to the autocrats, dozens of media organizations have told Pete to stuff it, choosing to do old-school outsider digging into this insider war machine. This is Jim Hightower saying, meanwhile, the Project 2025 authoritarians hail their clampdown on free press rights by touting their, quote, fresh relationship with what they call their new Pentagon press corps. Right, it's their partisan press corps, not ours.
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0: Boris Schakowsky says the diagnosis is unambiguous. The report warns the Amazon could tip into savanna and that the forests and oceans soaking up our carbon are starting to falter. This came out the same week corporations told organizers they'd attend Climate Week in New York, just not visibly. The planet is screaming and the people with the power to act are whispering. Bernie Sanders and global leaders issued an open letter. Can the sun save us before 2030? While the planet flashes red,

And global leaders pointed at the answer hanging in the sky. As the UN gathers signers from Bernie Sanders to Filipino climate champion Yeb Sano to South America's Kumi Nadu, South Africa, are demanding solar for everyone, everywhere, by 2030. The letter says the world's been set ablaze by both war and warming, and the two are connected. The oil government's fight over is the carbon cooking the planet. They cite California burning half the gas for power it did 3 years ago, and Pakistan installing millions of panels in months. The path forward is difficult, but the way is clear, they say. The only thing in the way is the fossil fuel industry and the politicians it owns. Trump pays wind companies $1.4 billion to quit. Will California and New York stop this backroom deal? California Attorney General Rob Bonta and New York's Letitia James sued the Trump administration Tuesday over its scheme to buy back offshore wind leases. That's $1.4 billion of your tax money paid to energy companies to quit. Inventory paid over 111, excuse me, Invergy paid over $111 million in 2022 for a Morro base lease meant for up to 2 gigawatts, and Trump's paying them to abandon it. James led seven other states suing over that deal and a Blue Point wind deal off New York and New Jersey. James says this administration would rather pay off energy companies than let us build. Trump says he won't let a single windmill get built. Your electric bills go up, the oil companies win, and you and I foot the payoff. Researchers test why time speeds up with age, and the popular answer falls apart. Ever wonder why a summer lasted forever at age 10 and a whole year vanishes now? Scientists tested it, and the explanation most of us believe took a hit. The old theory says new experiences create more memories, so childhood feels long and routine, and adulthood feels short. A study in memory and cognition tested 120 people aged 20 to 91. Older folks did feel the last decade flew by, but it had nothing to do with how many memories they had or how vivid. What did track was a reduced ability to form new memories. Back in 1877, French philosopher Paul Janet proposed each year as a shrinking slice of your life. The lesson may be that staying mentally engaged beats chasing novelty. Scientists find the Atlantic's great conveyor is slowing down. Are we watching the climate break? Researchers at the University of Miami found some of the clearest direct evidence yet that the Atlantic Meridional Overturning Circulation, or AMOC, which includes the Gulf Stream, has been weakening for nearly 20 years. Using four seafloor arrays from the tropics to the mid-latitudes, they tracked deep water below 1,000 meters and found the same decline everywhere. That's a real shift, not a local blip, in a system that moves enormous heat around the planet. Oceanographer Shane Elpott warns, quote, a weaker AMOC can shift weather patterns, potentially leading to more extreme storms. Add colder European winters, shifting rainfall, and faster sea level rise on our coasts. The warnings are clear, the solutions exist, and the only missing piece is political will. And that's the way it is today, Friday, September 25th, 2026. I'm Tom Hartman.

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1: Hey, welcome to the third hour of our program. So there is an arrest warrant out for Vladimir Putin. And it was issued on March 17th, 2023 by the International Criminal Court. It was actually for two individuals, Putin and Maria Lvova-Belova. I realize it sounds, but no, it's a real Russian name, Lvova-Belova. And what they're charged with is stealing children. Over 100,000 children have been stolen from Ukraine and sent to Russia, and God only knows where they are or what they're being made to do. And they're saying both Putin and Mrs. Maria Lvova-Belova, who is, by the way, the Commissioner for Children's Rights in the Office of the President of the Russian Federation, is, quote, responsible for the war crime of unlawful deportation of population children and unlawful transfer of population children from occupied areas in Ukraine. And so what did Donald Trump do? He said, hey, let's invite Putin to Florida. Let's bring him into G20. I'm going to sneeze here and just say, excuse me. So Trump is like, yeah, you know, Putin is giving Iran all the targeting information they need to kill Americans. They've killed 18 Americans now. Putin helped with that, as did Xi. We know this now. But, you know, that's okay. We'll just let bygones be bygones. You know, no need to, you know, obsess on these trivial matters like dead American soldiers. I mean, they're suckers and losers, right? So let's invite Putin to the G20. Now, the rest of the G20 apparently doesn't have any say in this because it's being held at Trump's shabby golf motel down in Florida. Another profit opportunity for the Trump crime family, by the way. Meanwhile, Sarah Hooper reporting over in the United Kingdom, metro.co.uk, United States intelligence has warned of a planned Russian drone attack targeting France, Italy, and Spain. Now, up until now, the ones that, you know, I'd been reading about and we'd all been knowing about was that the Russians were seriously thinking about and had, you know, made incursions into Poland. And then the three little tiny Baltic countries above Poland. They're north of Poland, along the Baltic Sea, and south of Finland. And that is, from the top down, Estonia, Latvia, and Lithuania. And then there's Poland. And these were countries that were part of the Soviet Union back in the day, and Putin wants them back. And all three of these countries, and even some parts of Poland, on the far east side of the country, you've got large Russian-speaking populations. And that's the excuse that Trump used when he first invaded, first Crimea, and then secondly when he went after these regions in the eastern end of Ukraine, was that there's large Russian-speaking populations here who are doing this for our people. This was also the excuse that Hitler used to take the Sudetenland, the border with Czechoslovakia and ultimately with Austria as well, was, hey, these are German-speaking people. These are our people, even though they're in Czechoslovakia. So we need to, you know, we need to help them out. El Mundo, the major French, you know, kind of the New York Times of France, revealed that the United States shared the Kremlin's plans for a major escalation, which would see Russia use drones launched from shipping containers in the Mediterranean. And now it is believed that the reason why John Ratcliffe made that secret, not so secret, but, you know, tried to make it a secret, trip to Moscow last month was to say, we know that you are going to attack these NATO countries, and I'm here to tell you not to do it. And the question is, did John Ratcliffe say to Putin, you will not do this or there will be consequences? Or did John Ratcliffe get down on his knees and say, Mr. Putin, please, Mr. Trump asked me to beg you. May I shine your shoes, sir? You know, the way that Steve Witkoff did last week when him and Jared met with Putin and he said, for the rest of my life, I will remember fondly, you know, the honor of meeting you, Mr. Putin. Multiple reports have shown Russia doesn't have the manpower to launch such a full-scale conflict with a NATO nation today, but that they will by 2031. So, you know, 5 years down the road. Now, will Putin even still be alive 5 years down the road? No, he's in his early 70s. Nobody really knows. Also, the UK now comes out and says Russia has been waging a campaign of war against us, a shadow war. And I would argue that Brexit was one of the first shots in that. These right-wing movements all across Europe, from Brexit to AfD in Germany to Le Pen in France, they're all funded by or assisted by, in big ways, particularly on social media, by Elon Musk through X and by Putin through the Internet Research Agency, which runs all these troll operations. And now you've got the Supreme Allied Commander for NATO. His name is Alexis Grenwich, telling Reuters that NATO is, quote, stepping up information and intelligence sharing in response to hybrid Russian attacks. He also said that the Danish intelligence service is warning against escalating hybrid threats from Russia and potential military incidents. He told Reuters, we are all Eastern Flank countries these days. Now, it used to be, the Eastern Flank countries are the ones that I mentioned a minute ago, you know, Poland, Latvia, Estonia, Lithuania. But now it's like, yeah, all of Europe. In fact, the Danish Agency for Civil Security just raised their threat level for destructive cyber attacks to high. And Poland's Prime Minister, Donald Tusk, said two Polish border crossings with Ukraine had to be briefly evacuated. And Macron is going to go on TV to talk about this crisis and this Russian threat sometime in the next couple of days. He's announced he's going to. Meanwhile, Poland is reporting a Russian M-18 helicopter crossed 1,000 feet into NATO airspace this week, prompting warnings to residents about preparedness. They're telling the president of Poland is now telling his people, get evacuation backpacks ready. I mean, they're preparing for war with Russia. Russian helicopter flew over Polish territory for 42 seconds, triggering NATO fighter jets to scramble and push it out of the territory. This guy, Sikorsky is his name, he was educated at Oxford. He said, it's better to be ready for war amid intelligence reports that Putin could strike at a Western state this year. He said, I have stocks of rice. I have a hand pump at home. And I've also made preserves from fruit in my own garden. He said, people also need to know where the nearest bomb shelter is. Everyone should know how to apply a dressing in the event of a wound. This is useful even in peacetime, but particularly right now. So here we are. Europe is formally, officially, publicly preparing for war with Russia at the same time that Donald Trump is doing absolutely everything he can to kiss the ass of President Xi of China and President Putin of Russia. We have a Russian agent in the White House. We've got a cabinet that sucks up to Russia. We've got a bunch of billionaires who are affiliated with Russia in various ways. This is getting spooky, folks. Very, very spooky. Meanwhile, the U.S. military is reportedly planning to invade Cuba. And Senator Tuberville has some concerns, shall we say. I'll tell you about that after the break, and I'll pick up your calls. It's Anything Goes Weekend here on the Tom Hartman Program. 15 minutes past the hour. Your media support group for We the People. Stay with us.
0: This is the Tom Hartman Program.
1: Fair and only slightly unbalanced. I'll be right back with you.

0: And welcome back, Justin in Maui. Hey, Justin, what's on your mind today? Are you guys getting hit by that hurricane or that cyclone or whatever it is?
1: Yeah, actually all schools on Maui, I'm a teacher, all schools on Maui are closed today. So we're just looking for the rainfall and seeing how bad it's going to be. The bad thing is Big Island just keeps getting hit over and over and over.
0: Yeah.
1: So I feel bad for them.
0: Yeah, we were there a few months ago right after one of the bad storms, and it was really grim.
1: Yeah, yeah. I want to talk about yesterday the U.S. Chamber of Commerce challenged in a lawsuit Hawaii's SB 2471 Act 11, the law that altered state corporation formation rules, asserting that political right. spending is simply not a power granted to artificial entities mm-hmm. created by the state. And they're trying to take, it looks like they're trying to take it to the Supreme Court and also launching a campaign against socialism. And as you say, democracy isn't a spectator sport. The U.S. Chamber cited my own individual testimony in favor of SB 2471 against Citizens United in their lawsuit, which was a badge of honor. Mm-hmm. But I won't believe a corporation's a person until Texas executes one.
0: Yep. Yep. Well, thank you for that. I didn't. The law goes into effect on January 1st, doesn't it? Doesn't it start next year?
1: I believe so, yeah, but yeah. Everyone knew that it was going to be challenged.
0: Yeah, interesting. And he's filing the challenge with what, a federal court in Hawaii?
1: I believe so.
0: Yeah. Okay.
1: Well, will
0: you keep us up to date on this, Justin? This is a big deal.
1: Yeah, definitely.
0: Okay.
1: Definitely. Yeah, and they have a nice Friday.
0: Okay, thanks a lot. You too. Yeah, good talking to you. Hunter in Klamath Falls, Oregon. Hey, Hunter, what's on your mind today?
2: Right. Farm Aid is tomorrow. The Willie Nelson and Neil Young.
0: I missed that.
2: Yeah. Once again, the media has been taken over by the Republicans, so they don't want nobody to know about Farm Aid because who's been hurt the worst, you know? Yeah. And also, you know, going back in time, on September 11th, 1991, that's when George Herbert Walker Bush said, we have a new world order. You know what I'm saying?
0: Oh, really? Yeah.
2: It was what do you think about that?
0: Yeah, there was also a 9/11 that was associated with a coup in South America. Whether it was Allende or I forget which one it was, but either Argentina or Chile had a 9/11 event that was.
2: Same thing. Wow, isn't that weird?
0: Yeah.
2: And, you know, what's his name? Satan Yahoo. I believe, you know, to go on the conspiracy end of it, I think he was involved with the Charlie Kirk killing myself.
0: Who is the he you're talking about? Oh, Netanyahu? Why would Netanyahu want to kill Charlie Kirk? Charlie Kirk was a big fan of Israel and Netanyahu.
2: Nobody changed his mind because of the Iran situation.
0: Uh-huh.
2: And he started talking against Netanyahu.
0: Yeah.
2: And if you look at
0: Netanyahu's a bad guy. He's a war criminal. He's a congenital liar. I believe he's guilty of bribery and other crimes, but I don't think he has the ability or desire to reach into the United States and assassinate people. So.
2: I like him throwing the corner rat.
0: Yeah. No, I get it. I get it. Hunter, thanks for the call. 19 and a half minutes past the hour. Back with more of your calls and the news of the day in just a moment. Stay with us.

0: 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Take back your news. Did you know that the ancient Roman Republic, you know, which for 480 years was actually a democratic republic before Julius Caesar kind of ended the democracy phase and replaced it with the autocracy phase, that they were brought down by a very small group of very rich people. The richest man in ancient Rome was Marcus Licinius Crassus. He was the richest guy. The billionaire of Rome. And he frankly hated the Roman free bread for all welfare system. It was being paid for with his tax dollars, after all. So him and Pompey the Great and a few other rich guys got together, and they basically crashed Rome. They turned it into an oligarchy and then into a tyranny. And the parallels to what Trump is doing right now are absolutely shocking. There's an article about it over at HartmanReport.com titled American Caesar, Trump's Path to Power Mirrors Rome's Darkest Days. Check it out. Welcome back. 21 minutes past the hour, and just a couple of quick stories here for you. And the U.S. Army Reserve is examining whether it can provide the military's Southern Command with police forces, medical personnel, and other support units. Apparently, they're planning an invasion of Cuba. The units will be possibly needed in 90 to 120 days, according to this message CBS News dug out of the Army Reserve. The request is aimed at Cuba, according to multiple officials who spoke with CBS News. It also calls for a combat sustainment support battalion that would provide transportation, maintenance, fuel, and supply needs, an engineer battalion, a medical brigade to command and coordinate medical units, as well as a forward resuscitative and surgical detachment to provide emergency surgery and trauma care closer to U.S. forces. They want a military police brigade for security, detention, and law enforcement. And earlier this year, we conducted reconnaissance operations on the seafloor and maritime approaches surrounding Cuba. And U.S. air power components are now on heightened readiness and directed to pre-stage personnel for potential deployment. Amazing. Meanwhile, the president of Cuba, Miguel Diaz-Canel, says he's going to counter any U.S. attack and warns us of aggression. I don't know. Well, Trump, you know, last month, Trump said Cuba's going to be next. Those are his exact words. And then in mid-March, he said about Cuba, he said, I think I can do anything I want with it if you want to know the truth. Right. And Senator Tuberville, Tommy Tuberville, is quite worried that there are furries flying our airplanes. I mentioned this yesterday. Well, you know, he doubled down on it. And many airline pilots, flight attendants, and air traffic controllers are part of the furry community. Lord help us, it's terrifying. And so then somebody gets in this conversation with him. This is Jacob Wasserman, a reporter. He's following Tuberman down the hall, and he says, you're saying there's a furry club and there's a pilot section of the furry club? And Tuberville says, exactly right. Obviously, it's probably not a whole lot of them, but it's unfortunate. And so then Wasserman says, well, if you're a pilot and you're good at flying a plane, but you like to dress up as a cat, as long as you're a good pilot, I mean, who really cares? And Tuberman goes, I don't want somebody flying me that behind the scenes they think they're an animal. And Wasserman says, even if they're a good pilot? And he says, this is some kind of mental illness. It could be a catastrophe. Yeah. All righty. What's on your mind today? CJ in Stoughton, Wisconsin. Hey, CJ, what's on your mind?
1: Thank you again for taking my call, Tom. It's Friday, and here's the rest of the story.
0: Okay.
1: Listening to Roe Conner, you know, Obamacare was designed to fail. That's the sad part about it. This was the plan.
0: You mean when it was designed by the Heritage Foundation?
1: Well, every Republican voted against it because they said the subsidies.
0: Well, wait a minute. Mitt Romney put this into effect in Massachusetts. He called it Romney Care. It was the Heritage Foundation idea, and a Republican who later ran for president did it in a state. I'm not a fan of it either, CJ, but I don't see how you could say that this was some sort of Democratic plot when it was a Republican plan proposed by Republican-aligned billionaires.
1: Well, not one voted for it. So Here's a couple other, if I could, just a couple other topics, because speaking of the voter rolls, our governor, Governor Evers, successfully blocked unredacted voter data rolls. Why do you think that is? Because they don't want us to know who's on those rolls. And there's a difference between an audit and a recount. So here's another topic. Cuban refugees in America.
0: Hang on just a second. What does any of that mean, CJ? What you just said. I don't understand why those things are important. What am I missing?
1: Well, every Democrat vows to vote against the Save America Act. You don't have to be a legal citizen. They don't want to know the truth. Your party wants to cheat. That's why they let in 6,000 a day for 4 years.
0: That's why, you know, first of all, I dispute that number, but we do have a law that says that if people show up as refugees, you do have to take them seriously. You can kick them out later. I mean, Obama deported more people in his first 4 years than Trump did in his first 4 years. But I don't get it. I mean, why?
1: Are
0: you suggesting that Democrats want people who aren't citizens to vote? I mean, there's the Heritage Foundation, again, looked at 22 years worth of voting records and found 71 people who were non-citizens who had voted.
1: Okay.
0: The majority of them were Republicans, white people.
1: What about the New Jersey governor, Mickey Sherrill? What did she admit to, Tom?
0: Well, she said they had 6,000 people on their voting rolls.
1: Illegals on the voting
0: rolls. No, they weren't illegals. They were people who were not citizens, and they were on the voting rolls because there was a screw-up with the motor voter thing. But they didn't vote. I mean, why are you worried about this, CJ?
1: You don't know that.
0: No, they actually tracked him down.
1: They
0: tracked him down, and they found... I think they might have found two of them who had voted, you know, who thought, you know, got a ballot in the mail or something.
1: There's a difference between an audit and a recount.
0: Okay.
1: So if you're recounting illegal votes, you still don't know the actual facts.
0: Oh, I see what you're saying. Okay. Well, CJ, nice to hear from you. Thanks for the call and hope you have a great weekend. 27 minutes past the hour. I'll be back with more of your calls in just a minute. Stick around.
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0: CJ gets a gold star for persistence. We'll be right back.

Earth breaches 7 of 9 planetary boundaries. Leaders demand solar for all by 2030. The states sue over Trump's wind payoffs. Why time flies and the Atlantic slows. Good morning. This is the Commonwealth Report, Geeky Science Friday edition. News for the public, not the powerful. Follow us at CommonwealthReport.news. Scientists drop a grim verdict on Earth's life support. Are our safe operating spaces already gone? 60 scientists at Germany's Potsdam Institute released the 2026 Planetary Health Check. Of the 9 planetary boundaries that keep this Earth livable, 7 have now been breached, every one of them at the worst level ever recorded. Climate, freshwater, forests, ocean acidity, chemical pollution, all in the danger zone. Only the ozone layer and the air pollution have improved. Lead author Boris Schakowsky says the diagnosis is unambiguous. The report warns the Amazon could tip into savanna and that the forests and oceans soaking up our carbon are starting to falter. This came out the same week corporations told organizers they'd attend Climate Week in New York, just not visibly. The planet is screaming and the people with the power to act are whispering. Bernie Sanders and global leaders issued an open letter. Can the sun save us before 2030? While the planet flashes red, global leaders pointed at the answer hanging in the sky. As the UN gathers, signers from Bernie Sanders to Filipino climate champion Yeb Sano to South America's Kumi Nadu, South Africa, are demanding solar for everyone, everywhere, by 2030. The letter says the world's been set ablaze by both war and warming, and the two are connected. The oil government's fight over is the carbon cooking the planet. They cite California burning half the gas for power it did 3 years ago, and Pakistan installing millions of panels in months. The path forward is difficult, but the way is clear, they say. The only thing in the way is the fossil fuel industry and the politicians it owns. Trump pays wind companies $1.4 billion to quit. Will California and New York stop this backroom deal? California Attorney General Rob Bonta and New York's Letitia James sued the Trump administration Tuesday over its scheme to buy back offshore wind leases. That's $1.4 billion of your tax money paid to energy companies to quit. Inventory paid over Invergy paid over $111 million in 2022 for a Morro base lease meant for up to 2 gigawatts, and Trump's paying them to abandon it. James led 7 other states suing over that deal and a Blue Point wind deal off New York and New Jersey. James says this administration would rather pay off energy companies than let us build. Trump says he won't let a single windmill get built. Your electric bills go up, the oil companies win, and you and I foot the payoff. Researchers test why time speeds up with age, and the popular answer falls apart. Ever wonder why a summer lasted forever at age 10 and a whole year vanishes now? Scientists tested it, and the explanation most of us believe took a hit. The old theory says new experiences create more memories, so childhood feels long and routine, and adulthood feels short. A study in memory and cognition tested 120 people aged 20 to 91. Older folks did feel the last decade flew by, but it had nothing to do with how many memories they had or how vivid. What did track was a reduced ability to form new memories. Back in 1877, French philosopher Paul Janet proposed each year as a shrinking slice of your life. The lesson may be that staying mentally engaged beats chasing novelty. Scientists find the Atlantic's great conveyor is slowing down. Are we watching the climate break? Researchers at the University of Miami found some of the clearest direct evidence yet that the Atlantic Meridional Overturning Circulation, or AMOC, which includes the Gulf Stream, has been weakening for nearly 20 years. Using 4 seafloor arrays from the tropics to the mid-latitudes, they tracked deep water below 1,000 meters and found the same decline everywhere. That's a real shift, not a local blip, in a system that moves enormous heat around the planet. Oceanographer Shane Elpott warns, quote, a weaker AMOC can shift weather patterns, potentially leading to more extreme storms. Add colder European winters, shifting rainfall, and faster sea level rise on our coasts. The warnings are clear, the solutions exist, and the only missing piece is political will. And that's the way it is today, Friday, September 25th, 2026. I'm Tom Hartman.

0: 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So a lot of people are wondering, why is it in America that we can't have nice things? Why don't we have, you know, the same things every other democracy has? Every other democracy in the world has a national health care system of some form, and everybody is covered. We don't. We've got 27 million uninsured people and over 100 million underinsured people. Why is that? Why is it that every other country in the world offers college education very inexpensively, if not for free, and for here you go to debt? Why is it that we've got our public schools crumbling and other countries are doing well? Why is it that we've got Medicare being taken apart by this Medicare Advantage scam and nobody will do anything about it? Well, it turns out the reason why boils down to one thing, one Supreme Court decision, Citizens United, legalizing the bribery of our politicians. There's a whole rant about this over at HartmanReport.com. I think you're going to find it very, very useful. Check it out. What's on your mind today? Picking up your calls here, Chaz in Lakewood, Washington. Hey, Chaz, what's up?
1: Spasiba, comrade, is another glorious day in Trumpistan, is it not?
0: It is, absolutely. Although okay, winter is coming. Fall is, fall is here for sure in the Pacific Northwest.
1: Yeah, I'm a couple hours north of you, and it just finished raining, and probably raining there.
0: It is, yep.
1: All right, so I've got, a Google site now. It's been parked that's essentially titled 1,000 Days of Trump with his first term and all the accomplishments, all of the atrocities that he's committed. And yesterday you had a guy call and said, God, wouldn't it be great if there was a second one? And I can't take credit for that. I shot my wad. I did my best. I did my duty, and it's there for anybody who wants to see it. But there is a tracker of Trump actions, and weirdly enough, it's called TrumpActionTracker.info, and there's like close to 4,000 actions taken just in the second tour, and it's broken up into like 10 different categories.
0: Oh,
1: and it's,
0: you're right. I'm looking at it right now.
1: Pretty eye-opening.
0: It's amazing. Undermining democracy, 1,108. Suppressing dissent, 968. Nationalism, foreign policy. Attacking science, weakening civil rights. Controlling information, corruption. Attacking education, hollowing out the state. Wow.
1: And the top one is undermining democracy, isn't it?
0: Trump, yeah. TrumpActionTracker.info.
1: Wow. And next time, Trump in action, and next time somebody mouths off about this being a republic, there's lots of republics. A republic is just saying that you're not a democracy.
0: Yeah.
1: I'll give you a call next week, Tom, and start counting down the voter registration deadlines by state.
0: Yeah. By the way, this is put together by Christina Pagel, who is a professor in the United Kingdom. So
1: isn't that great? And the only news source that I subscribe, aside from your own, of course, the only other paid news subscription that I subscribe to is The Guardian. It's got to be offshore because Washington Post cut loose Antelnes and stopped endorsing, and the New York Times is owned by,
0: Schulzberger.
1: Right. And then we don't want to get into a Wall Street Journal and the LA Times and whatever. Why is that we're going to have to, if we ask everybody else offshore, they're going to tell us there's something wrong with you guys' leadership.
0: Yeah. And your media. Yep. I'm with you. Chaz, thank you. Well said all.
1: Talk to you next week.
0: Sure enough. Alfredo in Globe, Arizona. Hey, Alfredo, what's on your mind today?
2: Hey, Tom, it's an honor to talk to you, and I love your show.
0: Thank you.
2: Anyway, in a nutshell, I'm from Puerto Rico originally. I grew up in Brooklyn in a small neighborhood called Bushwick, which is adjacent right next to Jamaica, Queens.
0: Yeah, I've been there.
2: Where Trump's father owned all the neighborhood.
0: Mm-hmm.
2: And one time I went down there during the summer. I was 12 years old. This was like 1967. I went on a bicycle with a friend. And I descended down into a park. It's called Highland Park, which is right there, in Jamaica. Mm-hmm. Mm-hmm. And all of a sudden, when I was inside the park, this gang came out, you know, about 12 kids. And my friend, Charlie, he managed to get away on his bicycle. And I tried, but I kind of slipped, you know, and they surrounded me. And this big guy came, the leader of the gang came, says, "Where are you from?" And he and I said, "Well, I'm from Puerto Rico." And he had a chain, and he hit me across my back.
3: Ouch.
2: And by, yes, Tom, honest truth, God knows. And so by, I managed to get away, you know, with sticks and stones being thrown at me. Mm-hmm. And when I got home, you know, I was, it's called Flushing. I was living next to Flushing Avenue there in Bushwick. Mm-hmm. And I was bleeding, Tom. And so, you know, I let it go, you know, because, you know, gangs and stuff. But in time, I was watching a wrestling, you know, program. I think it was Hulk Hogan, some famous and wrestler. And they show this guy, you know, as his sidekick, hitting people over the head with chairs. And they show his face. I said, "Wow, you know, this guy looks familiar, you know." But, you know, I let it go. But in time, you know, with the Trump Tower and all that, you know, I kept seeing his face. And I said, so I did some research about his dad owning all the neighborhood and him being a racist. And it finally dawned on me that it was Donald Trump who was the leader of that gang. That
3: who hit you with a chain?
2: I believe it was a bicycle chain. Wow. And I never forgot because, you know, somebody hits you like that and makes you bleed, you know.
3: Yeah.
2: You don't forget. And I was already like 12. I was in junior high school. Yeah, so I want to relate that to you and to all your, you know, your listeners that Donald Trump has been a bully from the get-go.
3: Yeah. Well, those are the reports. Yeah. I mean, you know, when I was writing The Last American President, I read a couple of biographies of Trump. And, you know, mm-hmm. apparently, I mean, he abused his brother, his older brother, Fred. Mm-hmm. He abused his family. I mean, he just... you know, they dumped him in a military academy because his behavior was out of control. That's incredible.
2: Yeah, absolutely.
3: That's incredible.
2: I know about that because, you know, I've listened to Mary Trump.
3: Yeah. Yeah. Mary talks about this stuff.
2: Yeah. She's wonderful. I love her. Yeah, man. That's like the guy is a monster, a dangerous monster.
3: That's amazing. I was wondering where you were going with that story, Alfredo. Oh, my God. Donald Trump, you know, beat you with a bicycle chain when you were 12 years old.
2: Yeah.
3: Incredible.
2: That's honest truth. I'm not lying.
3: No, I believe you. It's consistent with the stuff that I've read about him. And the stories that Mary has told on this program, for that matter. So, Alfredo, I have to move along, but thanks for sharing that story with us. That was remarkable.
2: Thank you, Tom. I'm watching your program right now.
3: Well,
2: thank you.
3: Thank you very much. Thanks for watching us on Free Speech TV.
2: Right. Bye-bye.
3: Thanks. James in Hollywood, California. Hey, James, what's on your mind today?
4: Tom, still the most brilliant man in all media. And I think you would be able to solve this. I had heard, and I guess I didn't hear it on your program, that JFK actually announced just in the White House, or maybe to cabinet members, that he was going to end the war in Vietnam.
3: Well, at that point, it wasn't a war. We were offering advisors to the South Vietnamese government. The French had just pulled out, as I recall.
4: Yes. And anyhow, this is the story I heard, and perhaps you can verify it or debunk it, but I had heard that he had announced in the White House to only a few members, maybe a cabinet member, maybe LBJ, that he was going to end it.
3: Yeah.
4: And next day, he got a bullet in his brain.
3: You know, I've heard this over and over throughout the years, James. I've never seen any corroboration for it. There are stories that Kennedy was very skeptical about increasing American aid to Vietnam, but on the other hand, you know, he was supportive of it initially. So, but you know, it was in my opinion, and Lamar and I've written two books together, and Lamar has written the definitive book all by himself, The Hidden History of the JFK Assassination. About this, and we spent 17 years doing the research, and I met with Dave Powers, who was his press secretary at the time. We met with, people with Bobby Kennedy's lawyer and best friend. We got a whole lot of inside stories, and we met with a bunch of people from within the mafia, including a couple of killers. I mean, literally professional killers that we interviewed for our books. And over and over and over again, what we heard was that the mafia killed Kennedy because Kennedy was destroying the mafia. The mafia owned J. Edgar Hoover. Prior to 1961, there had never been more than 30 prosecutions of the mafia in the history of the United States in any one year. And in the first year of the Kennedy presidency, Bobby Kennedy, as attorney general, launched over 700 prosecutions of the mafia. He kidnapped Carlos Marcello and took him down to Guatemala and dumped him in the middle of the jungle. And Marcello, finally found his way back and swore vengeance. And that was the foundation of it. And then Jimmy Hoffa came down. Jimmy Hoffa took a rifle to Washington, D.C. and was looking to assassinate Bobby Kennedy because Bobby was prosecuting him on the Sun Valley land deal. Marcello and Trafficante sent a guy up there and snatched Hoffa, brought him down to Florida. Hoffa gets literally $1 million. I interviewed, I personally talked to the lawyer who was in the room when this happened, and it's in the book. And Hoffa has $1 million in a briefcase and says to Trafficante and Marcello, Trafficante, the number one mob boss in America, Marcello, the number one mob boss of the Southeast, says, if you will kill Bobby Kennedy, I'll give you this $1 million. And Marcello says, if you cut off a dog's tail, it turns around and bites you. You got to cut off the head. And that was when they made the decision that they were going to kill Jack Kennedy. And that's fairly well documented on the record. So I don't think Vietnam had anything to do with it. I think it was, they were putting the mafia out of business. And this was a survival move on the part of the mafia. But anyway, James, thanks for the call. It's always nice hearing from you. It's just about 46 minutes past the hour. I'll be back with more of your calls in just a minute. Stay tuned.
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3: Defending America from the weapons of mass deception. I'll be right back with you.

0: And welcome back, Sharon in Lafayette, Pennsylvania. Hey, Sharon, what's on your mind today?
1: Okay, let me preface this by saying I've spent my entire life as a lefty liberal Democrat, and I still am. But when October 7th, 2023 happened, I went cold turkey, and I stopped watching and listening to every single lefty liberal program and podcast that existed, because I knew exactly what kind of agenda they were going to have. And the reason why I'm still upset after all these years is I'm an old lady, an old Jewish lady, whose immediate relatives were killed by the Nazis in Poland in an actual genocide. If you go online and look at the population figures for Gaza, you will find out that in the last 20 years, the population of Gaza doubled. If you go look at what happened to the Jews of Poland, there were 3,300,000 Jews before World War II, and after World War II, there were 3 million Jews dead and 10%
0: so,
1: left
0: so
1: alive.
0: So, Sharon, let me get this straight. You're calling to tell me that Hamas killing a little over 1,000 Jews in Israel justifies Israel killing over 80,000, mostly civilians, in Gaza. Is that the essence of what you're telling me, that a Jewish life is, what, 80 to 1?
1: No, that's not what I'm talking about.
0: Well, that's what Netanyahu is saying. Ben Gavir came right out and said it, and said that they hadn't killed enough. In fact, that they should wipe out all of the Palestinians. And he's the number two guy in the Israeli government right now.
1: They're trying to wipe out Hamas. If you were really concerned about the Gaza civilians, why don't you force Hamas to allow civilians to go into the underground bomb shelters to get away from the Israeli missiles?
0: I have no control over Hamas, Sharon. Hamas was funded by a man named Benjamin Netanyahu. He made sure that Hamas got over $1 billion over a decade.
1: I've seen that.
0: Netanyahu himself brags about this because it was his strategy to pit Hamas against the PLO. That's why he funded Hamas, because it would prevent there from ever becoming a Palestinian state. Netanyahu created Hamas. And now it's come out that Netanyahu was told weeks before October 7th that it was coming. And what did he do? He removed the Israeli army positions that were protecting those settlements right on the edge of Gaza. Why did he do that?
1: That has not been proven.
0: It's in the Israeli newspapers is where I read this. I read this in Haaretz and in the Jerusalem Post.
1: Haaretz is a rag. The Jerusalem Post, I would trust a little more. But the point
0: he,
1: is
0: he got advance warning from two different countries.
1: You cannot trust any of the numbers coming out of Gaza because Hamas lies about everything.
0: But the population doubled. It's not a genocide.
1: It's not a genocide. Well, and Israel does
0: I think
1: not
0: when you kill 70,000 people,
1: course.
0: That's an attempt at a genocide. But Sharon, we're going to have to agree to disagree. Thank you for the call. It is 10 minutes before the hour. I'll be back with more of your calls in just a moment.

0: Hey, thanks so much for sharing our program and for reaching out to our stations and sponsors and letting them know that you're listening. It really means a lot to us. Jody Arrington, one of the top Republicans on the House Budget Committee, said earlier this month, the national debt is the United States' next great war. He's talking about our $38 trillion national debt and the $1 trillion annual interest payments that we're making on that debt. Now, the fact of the matter is, if you add up the impact of Reagan's tax cuts in the 1980s, Bush's tax cuts in the early 2000s, and Trump's tax cuts, it all adds up to actually more than $38 trillion. In other words, the entirety of our national debt that we're paying $1 trillion in interest payments on every year that instead could be paying for a national health care system or making college free or anything else, all of that is the result of three Republican presidents transferring over $38 trillion out of the federal treasury and into the pockets of the morbidly rich. There's an article about it at Hartman Report. The national debt is the evidence of the crime. Check it out. Welcome back. 8 minutes before the hour. Picking up your calls here. Barry in Martinsville, Virginia. Hey, Barry, what's up?
1: Hey, Tom. How you doing, man? Good to hear from you. I haven't talked to you in a couple of years.
0: Well, thanks for calling, Barry.
1: Hey, well, I'm just glad you're still around, man, and you're still fighting a good fight. I'm calling you because I just went out and voted today.
0: Hey, good on you. Good on you.
1: Yeah, well, I just saw a video on YouTube about how the Supreme Court has now sided with Trump on his voter suppression.
0: Yeah, partially, yeah. They gave him a victory. They said he can compile his voter list. They have not yet said he can use it, at least as far as I know. I haven't read the entire decision. I've just read the articles about the decision and parts of the dissent. And it looks like it's a terrible decision, as you would expect from the Republicans on the Supreme Court. These guys are, you know, on the take. I won't go through my whole rant, but yeah.
1: Well, I'm calling in to let you know I voted early, and hopefully other people hear this and get out there and vote early.
0: There you go,
1: so they
0: Barry.
1: Don't have to do that.
0: There you go.
1: Yeah,
0: that's what we've all got to do.
1: They say that Trump's going to send ICE to polling places on November 3rd.
0: Yeah. I think he's going to have a little trouble with that. But yeah, he's God only knows what this guy will do. He tried to end our republic back 6 years ago, you recall. You know, he tried to end our democracy, so anything is possible. Thank you very much, Barry. Patrick in Seaside, California. Hey, Patrick, what's up?
2: Hey, Tom, I tape you every day, and I have for 12 years, and I don't need you to go too slow because I'll hear it later when I play the show back. I wanted to know if you could do a quick running bibliography of the must-have books. I have always believed that Alger Hiss, you know, was a fraud who indirectly or directly led to the rise of Nixon, and that the Rosenbergs were either framed or their charges were trumped up and they did not deserve to be executed. What is a good bibliography of must-have books on those topics? And if you want to throw in McCarthyism and the Red Scare, that's cool, too.
0: Wow. On those books, I don't really know. My understanding is that Ethel Rosenberg had no idea what her husband was doing, and Trump's lawyer, I want to say Elon Musk, say? Roy Cohn. Roy Cohn was, just gleeful. He so wanted her put to death just so he could have the scalp, you know, basically. He delighted in killing people just like Trump does. But in terms of books on that era and those people, I'm not the expert on that. I wrote about some of this stuff in my book, The Last American President, but that's not, you know, an authoritative history book. That's more my opinions. So, Patrick, I'm sorry, I don't have a list for you right off the top of my head.
2: Well, have a great weekend.
0: Okay, bye. Thanks a lot. You too, Patrick.
2: Give it a shot.
0: Thanks. Trevor in La Crosse, Wisconsin. Hey, Trevor, what's on your mind today?
3: Hi, Tom. Thanks for taking my call.
0: Sure.
3: I guess my question's about Cuba, and if this is maybe a good time or appropriate time for Americans, especially young people, to go over there and be good ambassadors.
0: You know, it's,
3: I just don't know what the perspective is on Americans from the Cubans right now.
0: Oh, if you go to Cuba as an American, you will be treated very well. You know, they first of all, they want your tourist money. They desperately need it. And, you know, Louise and I have spent a week in Cuba back, must have been 6 or 7 years ago, maybe longer than that. It was when Obama was president, and it was legal to go, you know. And we just had a wonderful time. I am not a fan of a government that

0: I would never discourage anybody from visiting Cuba. Thank you very much. Special thanks to Louise Hartman, Sean Taylor, Jamie Holly, Nigel Peacock, Sue Nethercutt, Patrick Hoyt, Gerilyn Halbert, Ron Hartenbaum, Chase Spross, Nicholas Miller, Pat Sweeney, Jeremy Peterson, Connor Arroyo, Karin Everidge, Josiah Wester, Martha Salinas, and Mateo Robertson, Diane Russell, and Ruben Michaels, all the fine people who helped make this program tick right along. And thank you to you for getting out there, getting active, tag you're it, and spreading the good word. Have a great weekend. I'll catch up with you on Monday.
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2: Years ago, when I announced that I was leaving my job as editor of the Texas Observer to run for political office, I had to admit that going into politics is the only downward career move one can take from journalism. But being both a journalist and a politician does hone one's ability to detect the smell of BS. And we Americans are presently getting a noxious blast of that stench from our warmongering Department of Defense. The vast trillion-dollar Pentagon is the ultimate Big Brother bureaucracy, literally empowered to compel thousands of Americans to die in foolish military misadventures cooked up by political partisans and profiteering corporate contractors. That's why it's so alarming that Trump's Project 2025 autocrats are now rushing to slam an iron door of censorship on reporters trying to inform us commoners about the militaristic schemes and corporate fraud that comes from inside this government fortress. In the name of defending freedom, Trump's palace guards are banning media outlets that displease His Royal Highness. Also, Pretty Boy Pete, Trump's made-for-TV Pentagon honcho, has even decreed that reporters must be tightly monitored by military escorts while doing interviews, reviewing documents, and otherwise exercising the essential constitutional rights of our nation's free press. The good news is that rather than kowtowing to the autocrats, dozens of media organizations have told Pete to stuff it, choosing to do old-school outsider digging into this insider war machine. This is Jim Hightower saying, meanwhile, the Project 2025 authoritarians hail their clampdown on free press rights by touting their, quote, fresh relationship with what they call their new Pentagon press corps. Right, it's their partisan press corps, not ours.
3: What is it called again?
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5: 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Good afternoon, everybody. Welcome to Crystal Blues. I'm Rebecca. Today is Friday, September 25th, 2026. 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All blues, baby.
6: They don't make them like this guy anymore, you know? One of the great old Chicago blues players. He's played with Muddy. He's played with Willie Dixon. He's recorded with just about everybody in the world, man. All right, the King Bees and Mr. Carey Bell. Give it up, people.

0: star of tonight's show. Like Jay said, he has played with all the legends. He is a legend. Please welcome to the stage, Mr. Kerry Bell, ladies and gentlemen. Three-time WC Handy Award winner, probably going to be four. Mr. Kerry Bell, ladies and gentlemen. Kerry Bell.
1: Thank you.

Oh, there you go. Some good blues for you to better your day. I hope it does. Pine Top Perkins with that song. That was Down in Mississippi from the album Live Top. Get it? Pine Top. Billy Branch and Sons of the Blues. Where's My Money? Swingin' the Blues was that album. We had Prince, Dixon, and the Jackson Southern Airs. Say that fast. There Is No Excuse. That was HMG Blues Sampler. And we started the show and that set with Carrie Bell and the King Bees. Low Down Shame. That was Live, that album. Beautiful day here in Fort Bragg, as always. Fort Bragg, California. And today is sunny with a high near 61. Breezy. Excuse me, allergies are getting me though. Breezy with a northwest wind 16 to 18 miles per hour with gusts as high as 23 miles an hour. Tonight, increasing clouds with a low around 50. Breezy with a northwest wind 16 to 21 miles per hour, decreasing to 8 to 13 miles per hour after midnight. And then tomorrow, mostly cloudy with a high near 60. Tomorrow night, mostly cloudy. Low is around 49. Sunny on Sunday. Beautiful weekend ahead. And remind me to tell you about the rally tomorrow at Big River to protest offshore oil drilling. I can't think of anyone that wants to see an oil rig off our beautiful coast or the pollution that it brings. It's a choice, but there's going to be a big rally tomorrow at Big River, a photo opportunity at 1 o'clock where everyone's going to hold hands, and it's expected for a lot of people to show up. And so plan ahead. Think traffic on the bridge. Think about all that. And I'll mention it again later in the show because it's so, so important. It's our window of opportunity. So let's get back to some music. This is Rebecca, and you're listening to Crystal Blues.

0: day, baby, when the sun go down, I get with my friends and I begin to clown. I don't care what the people are thinking. I ain't drunk. I'm just drinking.
1: But you're so high.
0: Oh, man, you know I ain't high.
1: But you're so high.
0: Just take a little bit every now.

0: 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I don't care what the people are thinking. I ain't drunk. I'm just drinking.
1: But you're so high.
0: I ain't.

0: 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I don't care what the people are thinking. I ain't drunk. I'm just drinking.
1: But you're so high.
0: Well, I ain't high, man.
1: But you're so high.
0: Y'all talk about me like that.
1: But you're so high.
0: You gotta mind your
1: stay
0: business.
1: Stay drunk all the time.
0: You gotta watch yourself, too. You understand what I'm saying? I wanna tip you, baby, before I go. I'll be back tomorrow night and drink some more. I don't care what the people are thinking. I ain't drunk. I'm just drinking.
1: But you're so high.
0: Oh, no, you don't want to drink.

Ooh, so good. That was J.P. Soares. That's What Love Will Make You Do. And so good. I saw him playing at the Big Blues Bender in Las Vegas. Albert Collins with I Ain't Drunk, Hiccup, Cold Snap was that album. He said, I ain't drunk, you are. Don Ray started that set with Beat Me Daddy, Eight to the Bar, Let's Swing was the album. A shout out to Les Starr. Is Eight to the Bar with Tar show is really missed on many radio stations. Consummate DJ, and we really miss you, Les. All right, up next, I have a birthday wish going out to somebody that I love very much and I haven't seen in years and years, and that would be Francesca. And today is her birthday, and so, Francesca, this goes out to you. Happy Birthday Blues by B.B. King.

0: Happy birthday, Beanie Boo.
1: Well, you know, someone asked me a question a while back. If you could go back in time, where would you go? And who would you want to meet? I'm a big baseball fan, right? And when I was talking to the guys that I knew, the blues guys that I came up with, so many of them were baseball fans. When they were in Chicago, they were White Sox fans because it was on the south side and that's where the blues clubs were and so on. And this guy asked me, he said, where would you like to go? If you could go for one day back in history, what would you like to see? And I said, I think what I'd like to do is go back to about maybe in the days of the Negro Leagues in Kansas City, and Satchel Paige was pitching. And I could watch Satchel Paige pitch for the Kansas City Monarchs in Kansas City. And then after that, go out and get some barbecue. And then go after that and listen to some music. And then after that, try and get lucky.

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0: Okay, hang on one second. There we go. Whoops, there we go. We had a guest walk in, so a visitor. All right, that was Sir Oliver Malley's Blues Distillery from the album Bulletproof. That song was called Bad Dream. We had a shout out from Devin Allman. Bernard Allison sang Change Your Way of Living from Across the Water. And we had Doug McLeod, a shout out from him, trying to get lucky. Grease the Wheel. And he is a beautiful, wonderful person. I've seen him live a few times in Aruba, on the beach in Aruba. B.B. King with Happy Birthday Blues. That goes out to Beanie Boo, Francesca. Take It Home was that album. Happy birthday. I love you. All right, there we go. We got that out of the way. The fourth Saturday Blues and Jazz with Earl Oliver will be the 26th, tomorrow at 5 p.m. That's at Cucina Verona. Cucina Verona. And that's a great venue because you get to go in there and sit in this beautiful little beer garden. It's covered by a tent, so it doesn't matter what the weather is. And anyway, let me play another song, and I'll see if my visitor wants to talk about the music that he's putting on. And this is Phoebe Snow. Happy Friday.
1: This next song that I'm about to do, I wrote in tribute to a very dear friend of mine named Charlie. And Charlie was a very unusual person. I used to date him occasionally. And one of the conditions on which he agreed to take me out was that I would pay for his dinner, I'd pay for his movie, I'd wear the glasses with the nose and the mustache, and after we went out, we'd go around, ring doorbells, and run away laughing. We had some of the most interesting dates. But his favorite thing to do was to become Harpo Marx at any given moment, like the drop of a hat. So I wrote this song for him called Harpo's Blues.

WKNYOLP Fort Bragg. Okay, that was Phoebe Snow with Harpo's Blues. That was live from the Best of Phoebe Snow. I'm Rebecca. You're listening to Crystal Blues here on this September 25th, 2026. It's Friday. I just had a visitor stop in and wanted to just ask me to let you know that there's a concert over by Cloverdale at Levin Winery, and it's the David Nelson Band. I had a different David Nelson on my show. He was Johnny Winter's protege. This is a different David Nelson, and the show is still on. He's having some health issues, and some pretty good people are filling in, just in case. He might be there, he might not, but the show still goes on. The show must go on. So there you go, and a shout-out to Tim. Blues on the Coast presents Rick Estrin and the Nightcats, one of my favorite all-time bands of any genre, and the hits keep coming. I think my favorite latest song from them is Contemporary, and Del Mar is the drummer, and he can play the drums on you, on a chair, on the ceiling. He can go from a sitting position at the drums, leap over his drum set onto a floor that's lower than the stage. It's absolutely amazing. He's very athletic. And Rick Estrin, it's so amazing. So, so good. And they're captivating, powerful, wickedly cool blues, and they are hilarious. Super harmonica. It used to be Charlie Beatty, Charlie and the Nightcats, and now it's Rick. This is Friday, October 2nd, and the doors open at 7 p.m., and this is at the Arena Theater, and I will make every attempt to be there. They're so good, and I am going to keep it going for you here, and shout out to Terry. She's listening in Illinois in her wood shop. Hey, Terry. John's listening in Iowa. You know who my regulars are because I say hi to them all the time. And a hi to Jamie. Jamie's from the Senior Center here in Fort Bragg. Hope you're all having a great day. And let's try this one. This is Gary Moore. He's a guitar virtuoso.

0: I told you he was good. That's a guitar virtuoso and a half. Gary Moore, Need Your Love So Bad. That was live from Blues and Beyond, the limited edition box set. This is Rebecca. You're tuned in to Crystal Blues right here on KNYO. And I have a visitor, and she would like to tell you about an event she's planning. Can you introduce yourself?
1: Yeah, absolutely. Thanks, Rebecca, for allowing me to do this little bit here. My name's Sarah Donnellan, and I'm one of the farmers at Field of Dreams. Next Friday, first Friday, October 2nd, we're having a guisado pop-up fundraiser for our farm, which is like Mexican stews. It's going to be really great. We're also going to have a herbal vinegar station that you can bring your own jar. We're going to provide the vinegar and the herbs. So it's going to be really great. It's going to be at the Larry Spring Museum in the backyard.
0: That sounds really good.
1: Yeah, and 5 to 7 p.m.
0: Okay, and that's first Friday. There's always something good going on first Friday.
1: Yeah.
0: This whole downtown is lit up.
1: Perfect.
0: And the weather is still warm and beautiful. Tell me, what does guisado? Yeah, thank you.
1: Yeah, guisado. It's a Mexican stew. We're going to have a couple different options. We have a chicken tinga, and we also have some squash tomatillo, like chile verde. So it's all stuff from our farms and like local farms around here that we collaborate with. So it's going to be real farm fresh. So it's going to be great.
0: Wow. Check out the menu and info on Instagram.
1: Yeah, you can follow us on Instagram at Local Seed Project. So go ahead, check us out online. We have more info up there for the fundraiser as well.
0: Okay, this is really good. This sounds really good. 225 East Redwood Avenue in Fort Bragg, the Larry Spring Museum. And this is Field of Dreams. Say the word again.
1: Guisado.
0: Thanks. Pop-up fundraiser.
1: Yeah.
0: First Friday, October 2nd.
1: Yeah.
0: All right. Well, thanks for stopping
1: Appreciate
0: in.
1: It.
0: You can stick
1: awesome.
0: That on the bulletin board.
1: Yeah, totally.
0: Okay,
1: thank you.
0: All right. Bye. All right. We're going to get back to some music here. And this is called Livery Stable Blues.

0: Oh, you know me. I love vintage blues. I love all the blues. Kid Prince Moore sang that with Bug Juice Blues from Booze and the Blues. That sounds like a plan later today. Otis Rush, You Don't Love Me, live at Montreux, 1986. I always have to look up how to spell Montreux. It's E-A-U-X, E-A-U-X. E-U-X, I can never remember. Anyway, Orphan John and the Abandoned before that. And Orphan John had a really rough childhood, very abusive. But at age 15, he got into the music. Music is the doctor. So it kind of saved him and turned his life around. Before that, we had Alcide Yellow Nunez with Livery Stable Blues, the original Dixieland jazz band. This is Rebecca. 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That's found at 44966 Ukiah Street in Mendocino, right next to Frankie's Pizza. That's the easy way to find it. And specializing in all things music, open every day but Tuesday. All right, we're going to keep it going for you. Let's see, Rhiannon Giddens. She was with the North Carolina Chocolate Drops, and multiple Grammy winner. She's just incredible. She writes a lot of Americana songs about her past, her heritage. And I think I've mentioned it probably more than once. My father married her to her first husband. And when I ran into her in the market at Trader Joe's in North Carolina, she said, "Your father was a beautiful soul." And that made me feel good. So she has a new album out called Hope Is the Thing with Feathers. And she got its name from an Emily Dixon poem. And she's a founding member of the Carolina Chocolate Drops. And she's from Greensboro. Shout out to Greensboro. And this one goes out to Higgs. And here's a shout out from Dom Flemons from the Chocolate Drops.
1: Hello, folks. This is Dom Flemons, and you're rocking with Rebecca.

0: 99. That okay with you?
1: Just good. Just checking.
0: Just checking.

Powerful song. Very powerful. That was Emily Mussolino, Silent Disapproval, and it was her life story, really, title track. And that's her playing on the piano. She's a Berklee School of Music graduate and has her own studio, and she is a shredder. She can really rock out, and she's been on my show twice, and I have a lot of admiration for her. And that was Hot Tuna before that with 99 Year Blues live at Sweetwater Music Hall in Mill Valley. And we started the set with Rhiannon Giddens, Step Away Blues, her brand new release from the album Hope is the Thing with Feathers. All right, this is Rebecca. You're listening to Crystal Blues. And there's an album called Watching the Tide, and it's a posthumous release by Steve Cropper and the Midnight Hour. And the recording sessions took place at the historic RCA Studio C in Nashville and came out on the Provogue Artone label. And on this song I'm going to play, three icons of rock, soul, and blues are Steve Cropper, Brian May, and Billy Gibbons. And this one's called My Angels Are Calling.

0: KNYO LP Fort Bragg. That was Blues Traveler, and the song was Brother John from the album Four, and Steve Cropper with Brian May and Billy F. Gibbons. My Angels Are Calling, Watching the Tide was the album. This is Rebecca. You're tuned into Crystal Blues on this beautiful Friday, and there's, you know, the usual things going on. I have a visitor right now, and I've only just met him, so he's going to introduce himself. And go ahead, sweetie.
1: My name is Brody.
0: Wait, hang on a second. All right, try it now.
1: My name is Brody, and I go to Noyo Middle School. And today I'm doing a challenge, and we trade it from a paperclip. And right now I have a shirt. So if you see me around, will you please like help me or something?
0: Well, okay, let's be a little more specific. So you start with a paperclip, and this is a fundraiser for your school?
1: Yeah.
0: Okay, and you start with a paperclip, and you try to trade it for something that's more valuable. Is that correct?
1: Yeah.
0: Okay, so you started with a paperclip. What came next?
1: I got this like little cup thing.
0: A cup, and what else did you get? What other things?
1: I got this, like, this little squishy.
0: Uh-huh.
1: And then I got, like, this little, like, stuffy.
0: Mm-hmm.
1: And now I got a shirt.
0: And what does your school do with the... Is this going to go to the school?
1: Yeah. We're saving up to go to Los Angeles.
0: Oh, I'm so happy for you. That's exciting. Yeah. What are you going to do there?
1: We're going to go to the Luke's Museum.
0: Wow. And do your parents go, or do you have chaperones, or how does that work?
1: The parents could go if they want to.
0: Okay. And so now you have a sweatshirt, is that right?
1: Yeah.
0: And what does the sweatshirt say?
1: It's like a Glock sweatshirt. It shows. I don't really know what it says, but...
0: Okay. So you have a sweatshirt and you want to trade up, and you're going to keep trading up.
1: Mm-hmm.
0: And now you're walking around downtown Fort Bragg trying to find things that are more valuable to trade for.
1: Yeah.
0: Great. Well, I wish you all the luck, and it's so nice to meet you. Who's your friend that's too shy to get on the radio? What's his name?
1: Johnny.
0: Hey, Johnny. Give him a shout out. Is there anybody else you'd like to say hi to? Your parents or anything?
1: No.
0: No. Okay. You're adorable, and good luck, and just keep trying, and you'll get what you need. I'm sure you're going to do really well.

0: Okay,
1: thank you, honey. All right. So cute. All right. I love this community. Hey, yesterday there was a tsunami warning because there was a giant earthquake. It's 62 miles west of Ferndale. And so they had a tsunami warning. And I asked my friend, am I in a tsunami zone? She said, we are not. But our beloved field station for the Marines Center for the Center for Marine Science is. It's in the harbor. Anybody in the harbor? But they canceled it about noon yesterday. But the earthquake was a 7.0. And if you've never been in an earthquake, that is a big one. That is a very big one. And I heard it was felt in Fort Bragg, but I didn't feel it. So anyway, thank goodness all the crystal I piled on top of my shelf is still there. I think I'm going to move it. And I have a whole bunch of CDs like everywhere in my house. So I think I'm going to just do some reinforcing because sometimes you just forget that the earthquakes can come anytime, day or night. So it's always good to be prepared. All right, we're going to continue on here. Carvin Jones. I have some notes about Carvin. Give me a second here. Oh, okay. He was known as the King of Strings, and he passed away September 20th this week at the age of 60. He would listen to his grandfather's B.B. King records, learning the guitar, and went on to a career taking him around the world. And he built his life connection to people with his music. And here's Calvin with Blues Is My Life. And I hope that you're having a great day.

Oh, there's a foot tapper for you. It was pretty good. Treat Her Right was the band from a Buick was the song. What's Good for You was the album. And we had Greg Allman before that with Whipping Post. That was live. Greg Allman, live, back to Macon, Georgia. And we started with Carvin Jones, new release, Blues Is My Life. Actually, I think that's not a... That's In Memoriam. And Victory Is Mine is the album. This is Rebecca. You're listening to Crystal Blues, brought to you every second and fourth Friday on KNYO LP, Fort Bragg, California, 107.7 FM. Earlier, I mentioned that there will be a rally tomorrow. The rally is at Big River, and it's the closest that you can get to the ocean. You know, that big, huge beach. Well, it's the closest that you can get to the ocean. I'll be out there, and I'm bringing my kayaks. And our coastal communities depend on clean oceans for tourism and fishing, and both of which could be adversely affected by drilling activities. So just think of the noise pollution by itself. Whales and other marine mammals depend on echolocation, and this coast is a major corridor for their feeding and breeding grounds. They, you know, travel from the Arctic to Baja and back, and just depend on clean water, and it's going to be something. So there's a rally, and hands across the stand at 1 o'clock. There's a photo op. If you would like to be involved with that, you can show up to Big River, and it's going to be really good. Everybody's going to hold hands, going to have signs. The Sierra Club will be there, and whoever else cares to not see an oil rig off of our coast, our pristine coast. And this is our chance, folks. So I'm just throwing it out there. The Woods community is going to have a yard and bake sale tomorrow. You can dig through hidden gems and snap up some homemade baked goods from over 20 Woods families. Something for everyone. And that's 10 a.m. to 2 p.m. at the Woods on Little River Airport Road. And it's an outdoor event, and no restrooms are available. So plan accordingly. Bring your jacket. And I have a friend. I just helped her move to the Woods. And what a wonderful community. And there's huckleberries everywhere. And I think they make your tongue kind of fuzzy, but they taste good. All right. We're going to keep it going for you here. Let's see. What do we have up next? This one is Government Mule, and this is called Scared to Live.

There's no mistaking Beth Hart. Her voice is iconic. Tell Her You Belong to Me from Front and Center, live from New York. And we had Government Mule before that with Scared to Live. That's from the album Shout. And up next, I have a couple new releases. The first one is Jovan Webb. It came out on September 18th, and it's on Blind Pig Records, titled Son of a Sinner. He's one of blues genre's most promising new voices, and his songs are deeply personal, many confessional. And this one is Cry Baby, and then I have another one from Brad Guitar Wilson after that.

0: Oh, there we go. That was really good. I thought it was good. It was Born Under a Bad Sign, and that was Brad Wilson from Power Blues Guitar Live. And that term came, was Albert King's first album released by Stax. And the bad sign is an astrology reference. So if you're born under a bad sign, it means the stars are aligned against you from birth. But there is really no bad sign. Everybody's blessed when they're born. Most people are. And so it just gained popularity thanks to this song. So that's where that came from. Anyway, another good new release. And we're going to continue on. I have about 15 minutes left. So this is the Hitman Blues Band, and the song is called Boom Boom.
1: I think it's time we had a little hooker. Let me rephrase that. John Lee Hooker. I just was

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Boom, boom, boom. I like the way you walk, I like the way you talk.

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0: Yeehaw. Somebody just walked by yelling yeehaw in the door. That was Henrik Freeschlader. I hope I pronounced that correctly. Never Be True. Tour 2010 Live was that album. And we had the Hitman Blues Band Boom Boom live at Storybook University. This is Rebecca. You've been tuned into Crystal Blues here on KNYO in Fort Bragg and brought to you every second and fourth Friday. Next week is First Friday, so put on your comfortable shoes and bring a sweater if you come out because it's going to get chilly. It's starting to get chilly at night. And I'll be back next week with Luna Blue. Hope you have a wonderful, safe weekend. Shout out to Nicole. She has a great show on Monday here. If you can tune into that, it's really good. And she just came in with her new t-shirt that she had made. And thank you to Imaginations and Epperson Music for their support. We appreciate it very much. And I'm going to go out with Mike Zito. And this is Make Blues, Not War. I'll see you tomorrow at Big River at 1 o'clock.
1: More sex and less politics, ladies and gentlemen, in 2018. Can I get a hell yeah? That's what I'm talking about.

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It's Magdalena back again to entertain you. 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Okay, today for Soup to Nuts, I often have a theme, and today is no different. The theme today is Under the Influence. So it's going to be all about drugs and alcohol and all kinds of things that make your mind all funny. And yeah, as usual, it's going to be all over the place in terms of genre, from soup to nuts. There'll be some nutty stuff in there, too. So hang on. Let's get started. Get up out of that chair. Move your hips. Now we're going to hear the Gits. Another shot of whiskey. Hold on.

0: Okay, this is Magdalena again, coming to you with my soup to nuts, and today's theme is under the influence. So we got lots of drugs and alcohol and all kinds of funny stuff for you to listen to and consider. Started off with another shot of whiskey by the Gits. Love that tune. Then moved into Just Dropped In to See What Condition My Condition Was In by Kenny Rogers and the First Edition. That song was featured in The Big Lebowski, a great film. Then from Rasputina, Mama Was an Opium Smoker. So we're not just covering the gambit here of all different kinds of music. We got all kinds of under the influences here. Then we went to St. Ide's Heaven by, of course, Elliott Smith. Even though St. Ide's is a malt liquor that he's singing about, I think my favorite line in there is the refrain, high on amphetamines. Of course, Amy Winehouse with Rehab. They tried to make me go to rehab. No. Okay, so are we ready for some nuts? I'm ready for some nuts. So this is, I'm going to chop it up a little bit because it's a little bit long, but believe it or not, this is an actual 911 call. Hold on to your hats for this one.
1: My soul to take.
2: Cameron Heights emergency.
1: Yeah, can you please send rescue to... I think I'm having an overdose and so is my wife.
2: Okay, you and your wife?
1: Yes.
2: Overdose of what?
1: Marijuana, but I don't know if it had something in it.
2: Okay.
1: Can you please send rescue?
2: Okay, how old are you?
1: I'm 29 years old, and my wife is 26. Please come.
2: 26?
1: Yes, please.
2: Have you guys been drinking also?
1: What?
2: Have you guys been drinking today, too?
1: No, that's it.
2: No, and is there any weapons in the house?
1: No, please come.
2: Okay, we're on our way. Do you guys have fever or anything?
1: No, I think we're dying.
2: Okay, how much did you guys have?
1: I don't know, we made brownies, and I think we're dead. I really do.
2: Okay, how much did you put in the brownies?
1: I don't know.
2: Was it a bag? Who made the brownies?
1: My wife and I did. Cuba, come here.
2: Okay, get her.
1: She's on the living room ground right now.
2: Is she breathing?
1: She's barely breathing.
2: Is she awake?
1: I think so.
2: Yeah. Okay, can you look?
1: Pardon?
2: Can you look?
1: I can feel her. She's laying right down in front of me. Time is going by really, really, really, really slow.
2: Okay, well, I'm on the phone with you, and do you know how much of it you bought and put in the brownies?
1: Pardon?
2: How much did you buy?
1: Just please send rescue.
2: They're on the way, but I'm trying to figure out how much you bought and put into the brownies, sir.
1: Probably like a quarter ounce total.
2: A quarter ounce total into the brownies? Did you guys eat all the brownies?
1: Yeah, we did.
2: Okay. And you ate all of them. But how many? Was it a big batch, a little batch?
1: It was a quarter ounce.
2: Okay, but brownie-wise, how many pieces do you guys think you guys had?
1: I don't know. I probably had like a small chunk. Please come. What time is it?
2: It's 9:37. When did you guys last eat the brownies?
1: Probably like an hour and a half ago.
2: Okay. Is your wife still breathing?
1: Yeah, she is. She's sitting. She's kneeling down in front of me.
2: Okay.
1: I know. We have to wait.
2: Okay. And did you guys have any other sort of drugs you know of?
1: Pardon?
2: Did you guys do anything else today besides marijuana?
1: No, that's it. But I don't know what was it. The marijuana could have been. There could have been something in the marijuana.
2: Okay. Are you guys on any sort of prescription pills? You guys take any sort of other medication?
1: No, I don't. My wife takes Vicodin though.
2: And does she take any today?
1: No, I don't think so.
2: Okay. Where's the Vicodin?
1: The Vicodin is. I don't. It's in our medicine cabinet.
2: Okay, but how many does she take it on a regular basis?
1: Yeah.
2: How many does she take on a regular basis? Two, four, eight?
1: Like, I don't know, like five a day. Please come.
2: She takes about five a day?
1: Yeah. Are you coming?
2: Yeah, they're on the way. They've been in the mall for 2 minutes. It's now 9:38.
1: Okay.
2: And she takes about how many? Eight, five a day?
1: What's that?
2: How many does she take a day?
1: She takes like, I don't know, like six.
2: Six a day?
1: Like five a day. I don't know. We got into a car accident in Dearborn Heights last year.
2: Okay. And you don't know how many she's taken today?
1: No.
2: Are there any weapons in the house?
1: You already asked me that.
2: And what'd you say?
1: Yeah. Well, no, there is.
2: Where is that?
1: It's in my closet.
2: Is that in the back bedroom?
1: Yeah, in the front bedroom.
2: In the front bedroom?
1: Yeah. Where's FD at right now?
2: They're on the way, sir. Do you guys do this on a regular basis?
1: No, this is the first time that we've ever done it.
2: And you've never done marijuana before?
1: Yeah, I have.
2: You have, and you've never had this reaction to it before?
1: No, ever. What's the score in the Red Wings game?
2: What?
1: What's the score in the Red Wings game?
2: I've got no clue. I don't watch the Red Wings.
1: Oh, okay. I just want to make sure this isn't some type of, like, hallucination that I'm having.
2: Oh, why? What does the score say?
1: 3-3.
2: What channel is it on?
1: Channel 2.
2: It's 2-2.
1: Huh?
2: It's 2-2.
1: Okay. Your police tell your officers they just passed me.
2: Okay, they just passed you?
1: Yeah.
2: Okay, but you're a... Okay, well, we'll let them know, okay? Go outside and flag them down, okay?
1: Okay, my mother-in-law just got here, too.
2: Okay.
1: Okay?
2: Alrighty.
1: Bye-bye.
3: Bye. She was living in a single room with three other individuals. One of them was a male, and the other two? Well, the other two were females. God only knows what they were up to in there. And furthermore, Susan, I wouldn't be the least bit surprised to learn that all four of them habitually smoke marijuana cigarettes. Reefers.

sitting downtown. Okay, folks. Adding to the strangeness of this show called Under the Influence, all about drugs and alcohol, is underneath me is Lawrence Welk introducing what he called a modern-day spiritual, One Toke Over the Line. Wow. I guess they didn't really understand what they were singing about. And there was a lot of hoopla, actually, over that song. Spiro Agnew, who was the VP at the time, took Shipley and Brewer to task for being corrosive to American youth. And at the same time that Lawrence Welk was playing it on his show as a modern-day spiritual, sweet Jesus. I guess I didn't know he was a Rastafarian. Anyway, opened up this set with the 9/11 call. That is actually a cop who, I don't know what the deal is, but that is an officer who called in. He and his wife got a little too high. Then I followed up the 911 call with Sublime, Smoke Two Joints. And then that was followed up by the Reverend Horton Heat, Baby I'm Drunk. After that, Kicks by Paul Revere and the Raiders. And Sister Morphine we ended up with by the Rolling Stones. So let's see what other Under the Influence tunes I can come up with. And maybe some more nuts too. Hold on.

0: I always heard that his herb was top shelf. 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
1: Don't knock it till you've tried it. 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And I'll never smoke weed with Willie again.
0: I learned a hard lesson in a small Texas town.
1: He fired up a fat boy and he passed him around.
0: The last words I spoke before they tucked me in.

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1: Time is going by really, really, really, really slow.

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1: Must be full of reefers.
0: Full of reefers?
1: Yeah, man.
0: You mean that cat's high?
1: Sailing.
0: Sailing?
1: Sailing lightly.
0: Get away from here.
2: Man, is that the reefer, man?
1: That's the reefer, man.
2: I believe he's losing his mind.
1: I think he lost his mind.

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1: Reefer man!
0: Have you ever met that funny reefer man?
1: Reefer man!
0: If he says he swam to China and he sells you South Carolina, then you know you're talking to that reefer man.
1: Reefer man!
0: Have you ever met funny reefer man?
1: Reefer man!
0: Have you ever met funny reefer man?
1: Reefer man!
0: If he says he walks the ocean and he

If he's ready to dance with Nicholson, calls watermelon

You are no doubt familiar with songs about the old lamplighter and the old umbrella man and the old garbage collector and all these lovable old characters who go around spreading sweetness and light to their respective communities. But it's always seemed to me that there is one member of this happy band who does an equally splendid job, but who has never been properly recognized in song or story, and this is an attempt to remedy, at least in part, that deplorable situation.

0: stayed up listening to Queen when I was 17.
1: I think we're dying.
2: Oh, how much did you guys have?
1: I don't know. We made brownies, and I think we're dead. I really do.
3: Okay, winding up my show. Let's talk about that last set. Started off with Detox Mansion by Warren Zevon, where he drops some names of his famous pals and the stuff they had to do, cleaning up the yard and stuff like that. It's a pretty funny song. And I'll Never Smoke Weed with Willie Again by Toby Keith and Scott Emmerich. And then Bottom of the Bottle by Smile, Empty Soul, Reefer Man by Cab Calloway, and a funny little ditty by Tom Lear called The Old Dope Peddler, and Homer Simpson singing When I Was 17. I love Homer. Okay, so we're going to wind up the show. First, I want to say thank you again to Emily Head for being my sponsor and for helping to support KNYO and the community. She has a business called Pacific Healing Acupuncture and is at 250 North Main Street. And now off to Joe Cocker. Going to wind up the show with Joe. Miss that man. He was really good. And this is from the olden days. This is from Woodstock live performance. Let's go get stoned. Thanks for joining Magdalena and Soup and all the nuts. See you next week. Bye.

I spent the last 2 weeks of my life in New York City. I was living on 8th Avenue in a crazy

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3: Ladies and gentlemen, boys and girls, it's the weekend. Yeah, thank you, Magdalena, for another intoxicating show. Hey. But, I think it's time to keep on rocking right here. What do you think? Yeah? It's the Church of Rock and Roll.
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Yeah, the Church of Rock and Roll right here on KNYO. Hey, we got some music for you. And did you ever have one of those mornings like today? It was like, you know, you wake up, it's kind of foggy and dreary, and then the sun comes out and the birds are chirping and everything seems a lot better. Excuse me. Anyway, the Young Rascals can tell you all about that, and so they shall.

0: 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We would appreciate it.
1: Yes, yes, indeed. And if you're a listener, you're a supporter. If you can throw us some money, that's even better. But if you're listening, hey, we appreciate that support. All right, what do we hear? Green Day on the mellow side. Little Chumbawamba, Mama's Cooking, doing the Postman, and yeah, the Young Rascals. Speaking of rascals, how about that that orange-headed rascal we have back east? Yeah, you know what I'm talking about, right? All right, here's one from Randy Newman to address that particular person.

Yes, yes, indeed. Billy Joel, right here at the Church of Rock and Roll. Hey, I lived in Allentown for over 10 years back when I was a Ute. I'll tell you, it was an industrial powerhouse then. Mack Truck, Bethlehem Steel, Alpo. I remember they used to bring these train cars full of horses up to the Alpo factory, and never mind, we don't need to go there. All right, we heard Billy Joel, and we heard Lee Dorsey doing Working in a Coal Mine, Bob Marley, Florence and the Machine, and let's see, Randy Newman. Just think about us, Mr. President. Okay, we got some more rocking and rolling to do. You have a job? I don't have a job. This is my job. Career opportunities. That's what we need right here from The Clash at the Church of Rock and Roll.

If this is a consular ship, where is the ambassador? Commander, tear this ship apart until you found those plans and bring me the passengers. I want them alive.

0: 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Their phone number is 707-962-9252. Thanks, you guys.
1: All righty, yeah, and those guys have been sponsors for over 10 years, probably 15 years. If you're a listener, you're a supporter, but if you want to throw us some bucks, we definitely would appreciate that. All right, we heard Lynyrd Skynyrd. We heard Bruce Springsteen, Frank Zappa, and The Clash. We got some more rocking and rolling to do. Remember the Rolling Stones? How old are you? All right, the Rolling Stones right here at the Church of Rock and Roll.